The great Clifford Brown here on NEPM playing Ghost of a Chance. Clifford Brown with the song composed by Victor Young, introduced by Bing Crosby, I Don't Stand a Ghost of a Chance with You, recorded by many, among the jazz greats Chu Berry, who recorded the song with Cab Calloway. And like Clifford Brown, Chu Berry, one of the jazz greats whose life was taken suddenly in an automobile accident. Chu Berry in 1941, Clifford Brown 1956. Brownie there with Max Roach, George Morrow, and pianist Richie Powell for Ghost of a Chance in a session recorded on this date, August 5th, 1954. We'll hear more from Brown and Chu Berry, one of the jazz greats whose life was taken suddenly in an automobile accident. Chu Berry in 1941, Clifford Brown 1956. Brownie there with Max Roach, George Morrow, and pianist Richie Powell for Ghost of a Chance in a session recorded on this date, August 5th.

Abby Bland sings Reconsider Baby. You'll hear trio sessions from Zakai Curtis and Bill Charlap. Let's continue with Clifford Brown's original composition, Joy Spring. Hear from the clarinetist Buddy DeFranco in his album Charlie Cat 2. Joy Spring, Buddy DeFranco.

That's Al Haig here on NEPM playing Milestones. The Miles Davis original is from a 1976 session that Al Haig made with bassist Jamil Nasser. Released in Japan, the album is called Milestones. They have the great Al Haig at the piano. We heard the trumpeter Sean Jones playing Dr. Jekyll, tune composed by Jackie McLean, recorded by Miles Davis in the mid-50s, here from the Sean Jones album Improvise. Harry Allen was heard on tenor saxophone. He played Hoagy Carmichael's Jubilee. That's from the Harry Allen album, I Walk With Music. And from Buddy DeFranco's Charlie Cat 2, we heard Joy Spring. Clarinetist Buddy DeFranco playing Clifford Brown's Joy Spring. We'll hear Clifford Brown tonight playing Cole Porter's I Get a Kick Out of You. Stay tuned as well for Chichi Santucci. He comes up about 15 minutes from now. Santucci is in concert tomorrow night at the Morgan Road Pavilion in West Springfield. I'm Tom Reaney. Nice to be with you on this Wednesday nights with Jazz on the Mode. NEPM's newsroom keeps you up to date with the latest stories from Western Mass. We'd love to send you our weekly e-newsletter. 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Let's continue with Red Garland, showcased here with Paul Chambers and Philly Joe Jones on the Miles Davis release called Milestones.

As Charles Mingus here on NEPM with Better Get It In Your Soul. Mingus's Great Gospel Blues, the opening title on Mingus' Om, the great session that Mingus made in 1959. Hand clapping and tenor saxophone playing from Booker Irvin, the great bassist Charles Mingus, Better Get It In Your Soul. Sal Salvador played Juicy Lucy, that's a tune by Horace Silver. And from a session that Sal Salvador made in 1978 for Beehive, they were Billy Taylor at the piano, Art Davis on bass, and Joe Morello on drums. Joe Morello from Springfield, Sal Salvador, the guitarist from Munson, Massachusetts. They played Juicy Lucy. And we begin with Billy Boy, the great showcase for Red Garland, Paul Chambers, and Philly Joe Jones. Billy Boy appears on the Miles Davis album, Milestones. We'll hear Clifford Brown about 15 minutes from now. Stay tuned as well tonight for the trumpeter Terrell Stafford. He plays Lee Morgan's Mr. Kenyatta. Gene Ammons plays the Linda Ronstadt classic Long, Long Time. And later tonight, Bobby Blue Bland sings Reconsider Baby. I'm Tom Reaney. Nice to be with you on this Wednesday night with Jazz on the Mode, which is funded by DSP Shows along with NEPM, presenting Hidden Brain on stage with Shankar Vandetam at the Academy of Music Theater on August 21st. 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Let's continue with Cicci Santucci, the Italian-born trumpeter who's made his home in the area for several decades. I saw Cicci a few weeks ago with the Northampton Jazz Workshop, and he's at the Morgan Road Pavilion tomorrow night in West Springfield with a free concert that begins at 7 o'clock. It's an annual presentation by the great Cicci Santucci. Tomorrow night, Cicci's frontline foil will be fellow trumpeter Josh Bruno, and rounding out the group tomorrow evening, Paul Arslanian, Matt Dwanzik, and John Fisher. 7 o'clock tomorrow night at the Morgan Road Pavilion off Route 5 in West Springfield. Let's hear Cicci Santucci now with his homage to Chet Baker, Chet in the Sky.

As Blossom Dearie here on NEPM, singing Like Someone in Love. Song composed by Johnny Burke and Jimmy Van Heusen. It's from the album Give Him the Ooh La La. Blossom Dearie there at the piano. Herb Ellis on guitar, Ray Brown on bass, and Joe Jones on drums. Like Someone in Love. Preceded by Chi-Chi Santucci, we heard Chet in the Sky. That featured Dodo Maroney at the piano and Jed Levy on tenor saxophone. Music by the trumpeter Chi-Chi Santucci, who's in concert tomorrow night at the Morgan Road Pavilion in West Springfield. A free concert that begins at 7 tomorrow evening. Chi-Chi Santucci with Josh Bruno, Paul Arslanian, Matt Dwanzik, and John Fisher. In the event of rain or the need to change the venue, information will be provided by the Parks and Recreation Department of West Springfield. That's Chi-Chi Santucci tomorrow evening at 7, the Morgan Road Pavilion in West Springfield. 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Stay tuned tonight for Gene Ammons and Samir Evans, Hank Crawford, and Bill Charlotte, Bobby Bland, and Mike LeDun. We'll continue with Clifford Brown and Max Roach on this date, August 5th, 1954, here playing Cole Porter's I Get a Kick Out of You.

That's Gene Emmons here on NEPM playing Long, Long Time, a 1970 recording of Linda Ronstadt's great song, here from the Black Cat session that Emmons made for Prestige Records, and then with Harold Mayburn playing electric piano, George Freeman on guitar, Ron Carter on bass, and Idris Muhammad on drums. Tenor saxophonist Gene Emmons, Long, Long Time. We heard Jason Robinson playing Jug Handle. That's off Robinson's Harmonic Constituency. Tenor saxophonist Jason Robinson, he's playing Anna Bandera Chocolates in Northampton on Sunday, August 30th. And then he has a Pioneer Valley Jazz Shares concert on September 24th. Jason Robinson, Jug Handle. Terrell Stafford was heard on trumpet playing Lee Morgan's Mr. Kenyatta. And so of Terrell's tribute album to Morgan, Brother Lee Love. And we began with Clifford Brown and Max Roach playing I Get a Kick Out of You. That's from Brown and Roach Incorporated, the session recorded on this date in 1954. This is 88.5 NEPM. I'm Tom Reaney. Nice to be with you on this Wednesday night with Jazz on the Bed, music on the way from Hank Crawford and Sakai Curtis, Scott Hamilton and Bobby Blue Bland. And let's continue here on NEPM with Samira Evans. Samira and Wanda Houston will sing some classic duets next Saturday, August 15th at the Iron Horse in Northampton, with a show that begins at 7. And here's Samira Evans singing Duke Ellington's It Don't Mean a Thing If It Ain't Got That Swing.

Scott Hamilton here on NEPM playing Fish Market, a tune composed by Roy Eldridge, the great trumpeter whom Scott Hamilton worked with when Scott first got to New York in the mid-70s. This is from his Concord Jazz release, Blues, Bop, and Ballads. Tenor saxophonist Scott Hamilton, then with guitarist Duke Robillard. That was Greg Gisbert on trumpet and Joel Helleny on trombone. Norman Simmons was at the piano, Dennis Irwin on bass, and Chuck Riggs on drums. Scott Hamilton playing Roy Eldridge's Fish Market. Hank Crawford played Tad Dameron's Good Bait. That's from the Milestone release, The World of Hank Crawford. And from Samira Evans, the album Give Me a Moment, we heard It Don't Mean a Thing If It Ain't Got That Swing. Samira Evans and vocalist Wanda Houston are in concert on Saturday, August 15th at the Iron Horse. The concert is called Classic Duets. Zakai Curtis is next here on NEPM. Stay tuned as well tonight for the Bill Charlap Trio, for Mike DeRubo and Jay Sennett, Mike Clark, and Mike LeDun. I'm Tom Reaney. Nice to be with you on this Wednesday night with Jazz on the Mode, which is funded by WFCR's partners, Amherst, Hampshire, Mount Holyoke, and Smith Colleges, and the University of Massachusetts Amherst, and by Berkshire Opera Festival, presenting Donizetti's Lucia di Lammermoor, August 22nd, 25th, and 28th at the Mehewi Performing Arts Center in Great Barrington, berkshireoperafestival.org. Let's continue with Zakai Curtis. Zakai is in concert on Saturday the 15th at Music Mountain in Falls Village, Connecticut. From his Grammy-winning album, Cubop Lives, here's Zakai Curtis playing When I Fall in Love.

That's John Clayton and Mulgrew Miller here on NEPM with Monk's Dream. That's off the recent release that John Clayton put out on Artist Share. It's called Talk to Me About Mulgrew. John Clayton on bass, the late Mulgrew Miller at the piano. Monk's Dream was preceded by Bill Charlap. He played Cool, music by Leonard Bernstein. That's from the album of Bernstein songs that Charlap made for Blue Note. It's called Somewhere. And we began with Sakai Curtis playing When I Fall in Love. That's from Sakai's Grammy-winning album, Cubop Lives. Sakai Curtis plays Music Mountain, Falls Village, Connecticut, next Saturday, August 15th. Bill Charlap Trio, they're at Music Mountain on Saturday, August 29th. 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John Clayton has a beautiful new release called the Tuo Duo Project. Features Renee Marie and Gerald Clayton. We'll hear a selection from it in this hour. Let's continue in this Wednesday night's Jazz on with the tenor saxophonist J.D. Allen. His recent release, Love Letters, includes My Buddy.

As Randy Weston's High Fly, played by Larry Goldings, Peter Bernstein, and Bill Stewart. A new release of theirs is called Rhombus, just out on Smoke Sessions Records. Bill Stewart on drums, Peter Bernstein guitar, Larry Goldings at the B3 organ. That was High Fly. We heard Mike LeDun playing This Will Be, Natalie Cole's classic. And here from Mike LeDun's recent release, Turn It Up, live at the Side Door, LeDun's Groover Quartet with Eric Alexander, Peter Bernstein, and Joe Farnsworth. Bobby Blue Bland sang Reconsider Baby, the classic blues by Lowell Fulson, there with Wayne Bennett on guitar from a session that Bobby Bland made for Duke Records in 1962. And we began that set with J.D. Allen playing My Buddy. That's off Allen's recent release, Love Letters. This is 88.5 NEPM. I'm Tom Reaney. Nice to be with you on this Wednesday night with Jazz on the Move, which is funded by Shakespeare and Company in Lenox, presenting Frankie and Johnny in the Clair de Lune, set in a single night about two people standing at the edge of connection, now through August 23rd, shakespeare.org. And by the Pioneer Valley Chinese Immersion Charter School, a regional magnet school enrolling ninth graders for fall 2026. Information at pvcics.org. Let's continue with Mike DeRubo, the New Haven-born alto saxophonist, a protege of Jackie McLean. I saw DeRubo a couple of weeks ago with Steve Davis at the Litchfield Jazz Festival, and Mike DeRubo's quartet will play Scholars in Boston on Saturday, September 26th. Mike DeRubo's latest release is called Way Out Northwest, recorded in Vancouver, and here with Tilden Webb at the piano, Jody Prosnick on bass, and Jesse Cahill on drums. That's him, Mike DeRubo's original Late August.

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1: On the next Fabulous 413, teenagers, in a way, they're my favorite audience because they can be the hardest. And then when I hook them in, then I'm like, oh, yeah, I got you down.
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1: 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And then when I hook them in, then I'm like, oh, yeah, I got you down.
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0: Yo Ma takes center stage this weekend with four concerts. Tonight, Yo-Yo and cellists from the BSO present a program of chamber music for multiple cellos. On Friday, Yo-Yo joins the BSO and the Berkshire Lyric Chorus for works by Fauré and Brahms. Saturday evening, Yo-Yo, the BSO, along with vocalists Aoife O'Donovan and Jennifer Kreisberg present An American Journey, a concert in words and music of things Americans share, the land, our individual and collective stories, and the ideals that motivate us. And Yo-Yo's Sunday concert with the BSO welcomes members of the Silk Road Ensemble and special guests in a number of works celebrating the power of human creativity and diversity. 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
5: And I'm A. Martinez. Actor Brescia Webb fits the classic description of, you know, that woman in that show? Yeah, you might not know her name, but you might recognize the face. Brescia Webb. She played Kevin Hart's sister in the movie Night School.
6: Pops, those standardized tests are culturally biased.
7: You do know how to spell your name, don't you?
8: T-H-E. What?
6: You're wrong.
5: Webb was also in the sitcoms Run the World and Marlin. She was in Hacks, and she played Dr. Laverne St. John on ER.
9: But what the hell was last night, huh?
6: Boring.
9: You don't want to see me? Fine. But you still have to teach me.
5: Brescia Webb is also a comedian. 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
10: My other girlfriend, she had a baby and she didn't have a nanny. She was over there just taking motherhood to the face. Poor thing. Walking around looking like Gollum from Lord of the Rings.
11: Hear a song, I want to sing it full out. You know, if I see something, I want to do it all. You know, I used to watch music videos all the time, and I would get up and start learning the music, you know, the dances. That's just a natural thing for me. And then I wanted to do it in front of people. And so my parents just paid attention to that, and they just nurtured it.
10: When I was about 7 or 8 years old, I was really obsessed with Annie. Tomorrow, tomorrow. Like, I really loved Annie, you know? And it was crazy because they were bringing Annie back to Broadway. I was like, Mom, I really want to go. And they surprised me. And they said, we're going to get in the car, and we're going to go all the way to New York for your Annie audition. I was like, really? I walk in. And it was then where I realized that Annie's white.
5: Most parents might say, okay, well, let's give this a shot. And if it doesn't work, then all of us, you know, then you go, you know, you do something more realistic. That's what maybe more parents would probably say.
11: Of course, but my parents were artists at heart. You know, we went to church every Sunday. My dad was a gospel singer at church. My mom was a dancer. She toured Europe before she had me, you know, so they realized this was, of course, we birthday Sunday. My dad was a gospel singer at church. My mom was a dancer.

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1: 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Good morning. This is 88.5 NEPM. I'm Carrie Healy. Massachusetts Attorney General Andrea Campbell is urging a judge to throw out a lawsuit from the losing developers aiming to block a new Springfield courthouse, calling their claims baseless. The Republican reports she defended the state's choice of Liberty Junction, pointing out their lowest bid. Campbell urged the judge to push the project forward without delay to replace the crumbling courthouse. Massachusetts Governor Maura Healey signed into law Wednesday the PROTECT Act, a bill aimed at limiting immigration enforcement in the state and shielding immigrants from ICE. NEPM's Phil Bishop reports.
2: The PROTECT Act codifies into state law regulations that restrict where immigration agents can perform civil arrests, barring those actions in courthouses, schools, and hospitals. It also prohibits any state agency from entering into cooperation agreements with ICE. Healey says the legislation will protect residents against what she calls a racist deportation campaign by the Trump administration, meant to sow fear in immigrant communities.
3: What ICE is about, it's about threatening, antagonizing, terrorizing people simply for how they look.
2: There are still caveats in the law. ICE can enter courthouses, schools, and hospitals if they have a judicial warrant, and the state's Department of Corrections is allowed to maintain its longstanding agreement with immigration enforcement. For NEPM News, I'm Phil Bishop.
1: Today, a heat advisory goes into effect at 11 this morning and runs through tomorrow evening. Heat index values are expected to reach 99 degrees across western Mass. Today, partly cloudy in the morning, occasional showers in the afternoon, a high near 90 degrees. This is NEPM. 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
0: And I'm Michelle Martin. Followers of the Grateful Dead call this week the Days Between. That is, the days between the anniversaries of the birth and death of guitarist Jerry Garcia. Musicians who have played with or followed in the footsteps of the Grateful Dead are among the many who observe. As part of a series from NPR Music about the Dead's legacy, Felix Contreras spoke with some of them.
7: Some people are born deadheads, and some have to find their way to the band. On paper, you'd assume that Jim James would be the lifelong sort of fan. His band, My Morning Jacket, is known for a quirky, twangy sound rooted in folk and sprinkled with psychedelia. Except for a long time, he hated the Grateful Dead. But his mind began to change when he started listening to the Dead's acoustic songs, like Candyman, which he covered on a massive 2016 tribute album to the band called Day of the Dead.
8: I think there's a beautiful bravery and freedom in the Dead, because sometimes they don't do a good job. You know, sometimes it's a mess, hearing bad notes and they're lost for a while, and then they find it again or whatever, you know, and that's life.
7: Jeff Tweedy's band Wilco also contributed a cover to that tribute album, a fiery early Dead jam called St. Stephen. They performed it with Dead guitarist Bob Weir. As a musician, Tweedy says he's fascinated by the idea that if you consider the band's individual parts, the whole of the Grateful Dead should not have worked.
8: It really is kind of a miracle, you know, that it would work.
9: that a bass player not consistently interested in the root note would work with a guy that cut his teeth playing bluegrass and different types of music, and then a young kid that seems to know every chord voicing in the world.
7: Another miracle many have learned from? The Dead's improv skills. In 2018, Weir handpicked the veteran producer and musician Don Was to play bass in his trio called the Wolf Bros.
10: My first thought was, I'm going to take a master class from this fearless improviser, and I'm going to learn how to stop thinking so much, and I'm going to learn how to not be afraid to take a leap with things, and then I'm going to apply that to every aspect of my life.
7: Graham Lesh was literally born into the Grateful Dead life. His father was Phil Lesh, the band's founding bassist. His dad died in 2024, and Graham now plays the Dead songs with his own band. What Phil Lesh taught his son is a lesson that applies to anyone who plays the music of the Dead, whether you're on the front porch with your kids or on a stage in front of thousands.
11: My folks describe the Grateful Dead as a big old oak tree. The roots were like the jazz and the blues, and the trunk is the band members, and the branches and the leaves are everyone inspired by them. That's what I am, all of us. And it'll grow and grow, and not every tree lives forever, but outlives all of us.
7: And so, the long, strange trip may indeed go on forever. Felix Contreras, NPR News.
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degrees. Partly cloudy tonight, a chance of showers and thunderstorms, low around 69 degrees. And tomorrow, mostly sunny and hot with a chance of more storms and a high near 90 with a heat advisory still in effect. It's 67 now in North Adams, 71 degrees in Amherst, and 73 in Springfield. 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

0: the hell just happened? It's 7:42. Good morning. This is 88.5 NEPM. I'm Carrie Healy. Massachusetts Attorney General Andrea Campbell is urging a judge to throw out a lawsuit from the losing developers aiming to block a new Springfield courthouse, calling their claims baseless. The Republican reports she defended the state's choice of Liberty Junction, pointing out they were the lowest bidder. Campbell urged the judge to push the project forward without delay to replace the crumbling courthouse. Massachusetts Governor Maura Healey has signed into law the PROTECT Act, a bill aimed at limiting immigration enforcement in the state and shielding immigrants from ICE. NEPM's Phil Bishop reports.
1: The PROTECT Act codifies into state law regulations that restrict where immigration agents can perform civil arrests, barring those actions in courthouses, schools, and hospitals. It also prohibits any state agency from entering into cooperation agreements with ICE. Healey says the legislation will protect residents against what she calls a racist deportation campaign by the Trump administration, meant to sow fear in immigrant communities.
2: What ICE is about, it's about threatening, antagonizing, terrorizing people simply for how they look.
1: There are still caveats in the law. ICE can enter courthouses, schools, and hospitals if they have a judicial warrant, and the state's Department of Corrections is allowed to maintain its longstanding agreement with immigration enforcement. For NEPM News, I'm Phil Bishop.
0: Today, we do have a heat advisory in effect that will say that the heat and humidity combined makes it feel much warmer than it will be. Partly cloudy skies, some sun today with highs in the 90s. Storms this afternoon. 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
4: Just Oregon squared as slow as possible. 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This version will take nearly 700 years. 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You'll never hear the end of it. 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
6: 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I'm Leila Fadel.
7: And I'm Michelle Martin. Followers of the Grateful Dead call this week the Days Between, that is, the days between the anniversaries of the birth and death of guitarist Jerry Garcia. Musicians who have played with or followed in the footsteps of the Grateful Dead are among the many who observe. As part of a series from NPR Music about the Dead's legacy, Felix Contreras spoke with some of them.
8: Some people are born deadheads and some have to find their way to the band. On paper, you'd assume that Jim James would be the lifelong sort of fan. His band, My Morning Jacket, is known for a quirky, twangy sound rooted in folk and sprinkled with psychedelia. Except for a long time, he hated the Grateful Dead. But his mind began to change when he started listening to the Dead's acoustic songs, like Candyman, which he covered on a massive 2016 tribute album to the band called Day of the Dead.
9: I think there's a beautiful bravery and freedom in the Dead, because sometimes they don't do a good job. You know, sometimes it's a mess, hearing bad notes and they're lost for a while, and then they find it again or whatever, you know, and that's life.
8: Jeff Tweedy's band Wilco also contributed a cover to that tribute album, a fiery early Dead jam called St. Stephen. They performed it with Dead guitarist Bob Weir.
10: As
8: As a musician, Tweedy says he's fascinated by the idea that if you consider the band's individual parts, the whole of the Grateful Dead should not have worked.
10: It really is kind of a miracle, you know, that it would work, that a bass player not consistently interested in the root note would work with a guy that cut his teeth playing bluegrass and different types of music, and then a young kid that seems to know every chord voicing in the world.
8: Another miracle many have learned from, the Dead's improv skills. In 2018, Weir handpicked the veteran producer and musician Don Was to play bass in his trio called the Wolf Bros.
11: My first thought was, I'm going to take a master class from this fearless improviser, and I'm going to learn how to stop thinking so much, and I'm going to learn how to not be afraid to take a leap with things, and then I'm going to apply that to every aspect of my life.
8: Graham Lesh was literally born into the Grateful Dead life. His father was Phil Lesh, the band's founding bassist. His dad died in 2024, and Graham now plays the Dead songs with his own band. What Phil Lesh taught his son is a lesson that applies to anyone who plays the music of the Dead, whether you're on the front porch with your kids or on a stage in front of thousands.
12: My folks described the Grateful Dead as a big old oak tree. The roots were like the jazz and the blues, and the trunk is the band members, and the branches and the leaves are everyone inspired by them. That's what I am, all of us. And it'll grow and grow, and not every tree lives forever, but outlives all of us.
8: And so, the long, strange trip may indeed go on forever. Felix Contreras, NPR News.
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1: 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Ahead, Iran says it is close to a deal with Oman over negotiations on the Strait of Hormuz. In the latest effort to end the U.S.-Iran conflict, we'll get the latest ahead as Morning Edition continues.
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1: 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Today we'll see partly cloudy skies in the morning, giving way to occasional showers and thunderstorms in the afternoon, with highs in the 90s. Tonight, clouds, a stray shower or thunderstorm possible, low near 70. Sunshine and clouds mixed tomorrow with some thunderstorms possible, a high near 90. There is a heat advisory in effect across Western Mass until tomorrow evening. It's 74 degrees in Springfield, 70 in Greenfield, 73 now in Amherst, and in Great Barrington. 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

0: unwashed laundry to a protest in the capital. Nara Rivera was one of the organizers. She lives in San Juan, in a neighborhood where taps started going dry 13 months ago. She and her neighbors have kept track.
1: For the year, we have 123 interrupted days without water.
0: She spends a lot of time opening her faucet to see if anything comes out. She says it's been hard to plan her life, not knowing when she will have water and when she won't.
1: It changed your life, totally. It changed your life. You know, water is essential for living, and not having is frustrating, you know, not only for myself, for my neighbors, for the animals, for the island.
0: For months, Rivera and a growing coalition of citizens and public interest groups have been calling for the head of the public water utility to resign. So far, he hasn't budged. Now, Rivera and her neighbors are bracing for possibly even less water than they already get.
1: Imagine with the rationing. It's going to get worse for us.
0: The problems plaguing Puerto Rico's water systems have been building for years. Experts say a primary cause is infrastructure that's not been maintained because of the island's budget problems, but also a history of corruption. Major pipes have begun to crumble. According to the government, more than half of its water supply is lost to leaky underground pipes. As Governor González Colón prepares to start rationing supply, she says she'll tap emergency funding to distribute cisterns and drinking water to affected communities with help from the National Guard. She's also said that if rain remains elusive, water cuts could become more drastic. Adrian Florido, NPR News, San Juan, Puerto Rico.
2: Later today on All Things Considered, the Trump administration is proposing major changes to the Clean Water Act, aiming to cut red tape and construction costs. Environmental groups worry it could gut protections for millions of acres of wetlands and streams. Colorado is setting up its own defense. 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
3: New federal data shows the vast majority of people with serious addictions still are not getting treatment. Critics say there are low-cost medications proven to treat addiction and save lives, but most doctors don't prescribe them.
4: We would not allow, as a society, people with heart attacks to come to a hospital and not get appropriate treatment. This is as serious as that.
3: I'm Elsa Chang. That's on All Things Considered from NPR News.
5: Tune in this afternoon at 4, following the fabulous 413. 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Ahead, crews are clearing rain-soaked debris from Springfield's historic Paramount Theater following a partial roof collapse. We'll hear more about that story and more from the NEPM newsroom and get headlines from NPR next. 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
6: Live from NPR News in Washington, I'm Dave Mattingly. A Senate committee is expected to vote today on whether to hold Dr. Anthony Fauci in contempt of Congress. Fauci declined to answer questions from members of the Senate Homeland Security Committee during a hearing last week on the federal government's response to the COVID pandemic. Fauci invoked his Fifth Amendment right against self-incrimination more than 100 times during the questioning. The Senate has confirmed Dr. Erica Schwartz to be director of the Centers for Disease Control and Prevention. NPR's Ping Huang says the CDC has been without a permanent leader for nearly a year.
7: Schwartz is a preventive medicine physician who formerly served as a top doctor for the Coast Guard and as deputy surgeon general in the first Trump administration. Public health leaders say Schwartz has excellent credentials, but she's stepping into a tough role under Health Secretary Robert F. Kennedy Jr., who's been critical of the agency and dismissive of its scientific expertise. They're looking for signs that Schwartz will stand up to the administration if she's pressured to make unscientific decisions or policies, as the last CDC director says she was asked to do. Dr. Dimitri Daskalakis is a former top official at CDC.
8: I really wish her luck in her new role, but I would also say it's not about the job, it's about the public health mission, and that needs to be her focus.
7: Schwartz will be sworn in the next few days. Ping Huang, NPR News.
6: This is NPR News from Washington. Authorities in New Mexico are investigating possible crimes committed by the late convicted sex offender Jeffrey Epstein at his ranch outside Santa Fe. Katarina Barton has more on what investigators have uncovered thus far in a preliminary report.
9: The more than 100-page report draws largely on the Epstein files and court documents. The commission says that there is evidence that Epstein abused at least 5 unidentified women and girls at the ranch, and potentially 30 others. The commission cites indications law enforcement missed chances to investigate. Rachel Benavidez, an Epstein survivor, spoke to this at a public hearing at New Mexico's Capitol.
10: This is a cycle of reports being made and ignored by the very people who are supposed to protect American citizens. I see a lot of blind eyes. New Mexico was treated like a ghost.
9: On top of this, the New Mexico Attorney General is suing the U.S. Department of Justice for more information about Epstein's activities at Zorro Ranch. For NPR News, I'm Katarina Barton in Santa Fe, New Mexico.
6: The man suspected of starting one of 3 large wildfires burning near Spokane, Washington, is scheduled to be arraigned today. 37-year-old Aaron Farinacci is charged with first-degree arson. He's accused of setting the Old Trails fire and remains held on $1 million bond. I'm Dave Mattingly, NPR News in Washington.
5: For NEPM News, I'm Carrie Healy. Good morning. Crews are clearing out rain-soaked debris from the historic Paramount Theater and Massasoit House in Springfield after a portion of the roof caved in. The Republican reports the building's owner says years of chronic leaking led up to the partial roof collapse. Engineers are now drafting plans to secure a proper repair permit. Chris Goodhind, an Amherst Fire Department captain, is slated to take over as shared fire chief for Charlemont and Rowe. The Daily Hampshire Gazette reports Charlemont leaders signed his contract this week, sending it to Rowe for final approval ahead of Goodhind's scheduled start date of late next week. Central Berkshire County swimmers and boaters are out of luck at Richmond Pond this week because a toxic algae bloom has forced access to close. According to the Berkshire Eagle, health officials are keeping the water off limits until at least early next week while they wait for toxin tests results to be clear. This is NEPM.
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12: It's Morning Edition from NPR News. I'm Michelle Martin.
2: And I'm Leila Faldin. Good morning. President Trump traveled back to Las Vegas to try and pitch voters that his economic agenda is working.
13: I saw polls today on television say, Donald Trump polls on the economy aren't good. The economy is the greatest economy we've ever had by far.
12: In a city that relies heavily on tourism, though, tipped workers say Trump's policies are not helping.
2: NPR White House correspondent Deepa Shivaram is in Las Vegas and joins us now. Good morning, Deepa.
14: Good morning.
2: So polling does show Trump's approval rating on the economy is dipping, even among his own supporters. What was his message yesterday in Las Vegas?
14: Trump is really struggling when it comes to trying to sell his economic agenda, as prices of goods have gotten higher since the U.S. and Israel started war with Iran. A new Reuters Ipsos poll shows that for the first time in almost 10 years, more Americans prefer Democrats to Republicans on handling the economy. And that's bad news for Republicans in the upcoming midterm elections. But in the last few months, I will say Trump's message hasn't really changed much. He continues to insist that the economy is great. He says any high price are there because he inherited it from Democrats. And he says people are making money thanks to his policies, including no taxes on tips.
2: Now, you spoke with some workers in Vegas. Are policies like no tax on tips popular?
14: Yeah, I chatted with several workers in Vegas, some of whom said they did see higher tax refunds this year. But I also spoke to workers who said there are economic factors, other ones, that are making things difficult. Mario Sandoval is one of those workers. He's been a server at Binion's Steakhouse in downtown Las Vegas for 40 years. And he referred to himself as a tipped worker, but he put the tipped part in air quotes. And I asked him why.
15: I've experienced 9/11, 2008, the pandemic. And I have to tell you, our income right now is at the level of 9/11. It's bad.
14: He says people aren't eating out and tipping the way they used to, so he's getting tips, but not as much. Now, any worker in Vegas will point out that June, July, and August are the slower months for tourist season here, but Sandoval says his restaurant started seeing a decline last year. According to the Las Vegas Convention and Visitors Authority, tourism did decline more than 7% in 2025, and there was a noticeable drop in visitors from Canada, which is a nationwide trend after Trump's soured relations with Canada over tariffs and, you know, saying that he wants to make them the 51st state. So Trump is here plugging no tax on tips as a way to put money back in people's pockets. But there are a lot of folks in Vegas I spoke with who say that with declining tourism and higher prices, it's not enough.
2: How are Republican candidates there trying to message around Trump's policies?
14: Yeah, the interesting thing I noticed while spending time here is that while Trump is on stage saying his economy is a success and at times mocking the idea of affordability, Republicans like Marty O'Donnell, who's running for Congress in this area, are taking a little bit of a different approach. He's trying to argue that life should be more affordable, that one job should be enough to get by. It's actually kind of a similar argument to what Democratic candidates are saying here, too. So I found that really striking that someone like O'Donnell, who supports President Trump, is making a pitch on stage that sounds really different than how the president talks about the economy.
2: Did Trump talk at all about some of the latest primary results?
14: Yeah, for a speech that was billed as talking about his economic agenda, Trump spent a lot of time talking about a lot of other things, including some of the races from Tuesday night. He specifically railed against Dr. Abdul El-Sayed, a progressive candidate who won the Democratic Senate primary in Michigan, and he criticized Wisconsin's Francesca Hong, who's running for governor. And Trump brought up something he's been talking about more recently, which is how the direction of the Democratic Party, he says, is trending toward communism, which Trump says is a threat. But in his remarks, he also implied that Republicans would face off better against more left-wing Democratic candidates. And he said he thinks he's, quote, happy that El-Sayed won.
2: That's NPR's Deepa Shivaram. Thank you, Deepa.
14: Thank you.
12: When a public health crisis hits the U.S., doctors and nurses are almost always on the front lines. But NPR has found something very different is happening with the epidemic of illnesses caused by addiction. Research shows even as deaths soared, most clinicians are still actively avoiding treating people who are grappling with alcohol and street drug use. NPR addiction correspondent Brian Mann is with us now to tell us more about this. Good morning, Brian.
16: Hi, Michelle.
12: You spent weeks researching this story. What did you find?
16: You know, addiction, Michelle, is one of the most common illnesses in the U.S., and alcohol and street drugs like fentanyl, they're causing more than 250,000 deaths a year. That's according to federal data. But NPR reviewed research and interviewed more than a dozen medical experts, and we found many doctors still resist or avoid helping these patients. Dr. Bobby Mukamala is with the American Medical Association.
17: There are too few physicians that are treating substance use disorder and too few patients that kind of receive that evidence-based treatment.
16: New federal data found that in 2025, more than 80% of people with substance use disorders didn't receive any help at all for their addiction. And without care, a lot of those people are getting really sick and they're dying.
12: Why aren't more doctors and nurses participating in this kind of care?
16: There's consensus this is one legacy of America's long drug war. Substance use disorders are now considered treatable illnesses. But for decades, addiction was seen by many as a moral or criminal issue. Many forms of addiction still involve illegal drugs. And research shows that led to fear and hostility in the general public. And the same stigma turns up in surveys of medical professionals. Robert DeFord is with a group called Shatterproof that works to convince clinicians to treat opioid addiction.
18: Persistent stigma, right? They don't want these people around them. They don't think that the drugs that we have that are FDA-approved medications are really going to actually help the patient. That is what I would say is a fatal flaw in our system.
16: And DeFord himself is in recovery from addiction. He says he's experienced this kind of medical bias from his own doctors.
12: What should doctors and other clinicians be doing differently?
16: Well, the science on this is clear. As DeFord mentioned, there are really good prescription medications for treating the deadliest forms of addiction. That's alcohol and opioids. They've been shown for decades to be highly effective at reducing cravings and preventing overdoses. Research shows these treatments are fairly low risk for misuse by patients. but the vast majority of clinicians simply don't offer them. Dr. Judy Chertok, who treats patients and researches addiction care at the University of Pennsylvania, told me if more health workers did offer these treatments in doctors' offices and clinics and hospitals, it would save a lot of lives.
4: I do think the impact would be transformative. We have tremendous opportunities to intervene.
16: Instead, many addiction patients are being turned away with very little treatment or no care at all.
12: Is there any effort to change this?
16: Absolutely. But most people I interviewed say progress is slow, and they point, Michelle, to one fact that they describe as troubling. Decades after the opioid crisis erupted, most medical and nursing schools in the U.S. still don't teach addiction care as a core, normalized part of medical practice. Experts told me that needs to change, but for now, we're training another generation of clinicians, many without the skills and the confidence they need to treat these addiction patients.
12: That is NPR addiction correspondent Brian Mann. More of his reporting on this story later on All Things Considered. Brian, thank you.
16: Thank you.
12: This is NPR News.
5: I'm Carrie Healy. Good morning. It's 8:42. This is 88.5 NEPM. Thousands of schools, daycare centers, healthcare facilities, and courthouses in Massachusetts will begin educating staff about a new state law that bans immigration arrests without warrants inside their facilities. WBUR's Martha Biebinger reports.
19: Many schools, community health centers, and hospitals already have rules about how to interact with ICE agents. Juan Fernando Lopera at Beth Israel Lahey Health says a reinforcing state law helps.
20: It allows us, gives us more teeth behind our existing policies.
19: But some daycare centers, nursing homes, and rehab facilities may not have ICE response guidelines, or they aren't consistent.
20: Every institution, I'm sure, handles it individually, so I think I'm looking forward to the specifics on the type of training that every facility should have.
19: The Healy administration has now issued guidelines about how to review warrants, protect internal records, and document events. For the New England News Collaborative, I'm Martha Biebinger.
5: Massachusetts kicked off the new fiscal year in July by pulling in just over $3 billion in tax collections, which is roughly $400 million more than what the state brought in during the same month last year. According to the Department of Revenue, the jump was fueled by gains across nearly every major category, including income, corporate, and sales taxes. Today, partly cloudy skies early, giving way to occasional showers and maybe thunderstorms in the afternoon. Today, a high in the 90s. 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Details at amherstdowntown.com. Morning Edition continues on 88.5 NEPM. On the Marketplace Morning Report, credit is getting easier to access, even for borrowers once considered too risky. We'll hear more on that and get a check of the day's business news in about 6 minutes.
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5: This is Morning Edition on 88.5 NEPM. I'm Carrie Healy. There's an exhibit of new photographs of the city of Holyoke taken through the lens of a 100-year-old camera. Pictorially speaking, is now on display at the Wisteria Hearst Museum. NEPM's Nirvani Williams brings us the story.
25: Photography teacher Charles Abel got a surprising phone call earlier this year.
0: It was the Wisteria Hearst Museum in Holyoke where Abel lives. Initially, the museum archivist asked Abel if he wanted to curate an exhibit of their historic cameras. Abel accepted, and he says, as he was going through the cameras,
1: I saw this camera, this 5x7 field camera.
0: The camera being a Gundlach Corona Pictorial View field camera, a 100-year-old film camera with an even older lens, and it worked.
1: And I was like, oh, wow, this would be so much fun and cool to, like, take some pictures with it. And so I tested it out, no light leaks, it worked. The lens worked, everything, it was sharp.
0: Abel suggested a different idea to the museum. He wanted to do a show using this historic film camera to capture photos of modern-day Holyoke. The exhibit features 26 black and white images. There's one of Holyoke Mayor Joshua Garcia in his office, and another from beloved restaurant Nick's Nest, an over-the-counter scene of takeout containers, salt and pepper shakers, and the specials menu. The images around the museum are silver-based negatives that were scanned and digitally printed.
3: The images are really crisp, really clear.
0: That's Joel Rodowitz here at the exhibit. He's a member of the River Mills Photography Club in Chicopee.
3: The silver gelatin process for developing pictures is a lost art now. The chemicals to do this are very expensive and very few people do it.
0: For many people in this room, these photographs are timeless. Patrick Raycraft, a freelance photographer from Hartford, Connecticut, says he wants to bring his friend who used to live in Holyoke.
7: I already gave him a heads up because he has dementia, and to see what his reaction would be, stimulate his memory, because I'm sure it really would. I'm sure it would be amazing just to walk through it with him.
0: Many people in this room have taken photos using only digital cameras, and that's true for Mass Live photographer Sebastian Restrepo, who was marveling at the use of this film camera.
8: For me, looking at this is like, this is the meeting of two things, right? A well-functioning machine and a person who's got the vision to create something and do it right the first time in camera with none of the digital trickery that, you know, maybe sometimes people get away with a little more often than not. Film is like a very, very good representation of like the world as it was, and that's kind of what I'm always after too. And so for me, these images are fantastic.
0: With these photos, Abel tried to do what the era of this camera did by taking photos focusing on patterns of light and shade, as well as blurring certain details in the picture. This harkens back to the pictorialist movement, a shift from documentary photography in the late 19th century to the fine art realm, which took hold into the 20th century. One of Abel's favorite photos is some adults and kids at Holyoke's Vega Park, with water sprinklers going off in the background.
1: The kids wanted to look through the back of the camera, and so I put the hood over them and so they could see what I was like looking at.
0: He says his favorite part of the project was getting to interact with people in the community and introducing them to a little piece of the past. For NEPM News, I'm Nirvani Williams.
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26: I'm Tim Franks, host of BBC NewsHour. Coming up today is the diplomatic isolation of Myanmar's military ruler over. World football's beleaguered president fights on, a breakthrough on fridge-free vaccines, and why one of Britain's top black academics has resigned.
5: BBC NewsHour and news from the BBC World Service is coming up in 10 minutes. 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Partly cloudy early, occasional showers this afternoon, a high near 90. Clouds tonight, maybe some stray showers and thunderstorms, a low of 70. Tomorrow, sunshine and clouds mixed, a stray shower or thunderstorm possible, a high near 90. There is a heat advisory from 11 o'clock this morning through late tomorrow evening. It's currently 72 degrees in Greenfield, 75 now in Springfield, 75 in Amherst, and 75 degrees in Great Barrington. 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
1: 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This is 88.5 NEPM NPR News and local perspective for Western Mass. 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
0: You're listening to WFCR-FM and HD Amherst and WNNZ 640 AM Westfield. It's 11 o'clock. I'm Jim Browdy, head on BPR and GBH and NEPM. As cyclospora cases continue to rise, we check in on your lettuce consumption. You're still buying salads in bags and trying other ways of getting your green? Call or text. Then we'll hear from Democratic California Congressman Ro Khanna as he pushes for more Epstein file transparency and considers a run for the White House, plus former Massachusetts Public Safety Secretary Andrew Cabral on the latest in the Lindsey Clancy trial.
1: I'm Marjorie Egan. In the second hour, it's Wall Street Journal personal tech columnist Nicole Nguyen on the best fitness trackers. Then we'll check in with attorney Linda Champion, running in the Democratic primary against Suffolk County District Attorney Kevin Hayden and former U.S. Attorney Rachel Rollins. And finally, am I the a-hole day? Who's the bigger jerk? The person who comments on a new haircut or outfit, or the person who gets easily offended? Weigh in next, Boston Public Radio.
2: Live from NPR News in Washington, I'm Windsor Johnston. Diplomatic efforts to ease tensions between Israel and Lebanon are continuing despite a deadly flare-up along the border. Two Israeli soldiers were killed in southern Lebanon on Tuesday. NPR's Itai Stern reports that's raising new questions about the durability of the U.S.-backed talks.
3: The Israeli military said the soldiers were killed when explosives planted by Hezbollah, which is not part of the talks, detonated during operations in southern Lebanon. Four other soldiers were seriously wounded. On Wednesday, Israel ordered evacuations in a village in southern Lebanon for the first time in weeks and carried out strikes. Lebanon's health ministry says one person was killed and 12 others were wounded. The fighting prompted U.S.-mediated talks between Israel and Lebanon to pause early on Tuesday. The negotiations are expected to resume today. A ceasefire between Israel and Lebanon took effect in late June, and it has largely held until the latest escalation. For NPR News, I'm Itai Stern in Tel Aviv.
2: President Trump used a stop in Las Vegas yesterday to promote his administration's economic agenda. NPR's Deepa Shivaram reports recent polling suggests many Americans remain unconvinced as prices for everyday goods continue to rise.
4: A new Reuters Ipsos poll shows that for the first time in almost 10 years, more Americans prefer Democrats to Republicans on handling the economy, and that's bad news for Republicans in the upcoming midterm elections. But in the last few months, I will say Trump's message hasn't really changed much. He continues to insist that the economy is great. He says any high prices are there because he inherited it from Democrats.
2: NPR's Deepa Shivaram. Trump's stop in Nevada comes as Republicans look to defend key House seats and build more momentum ahead of the November midterms. Federal health officials say cases of cyclosporiasis have now been reported in almost every state. NPR's Maria Godoy reports on the biggest outbreak of the illness on record.
5: The CDC says 10,468 cases of cyclospora infection have been confirmed through laboratory testing since early May. That's a jump of more than 3,700 cases since last week. The agency says it's aware of more than 12,000 additional cases nationwide that still have to be confirmed by labs. Officials in Missouri and Arkansas confirmed to NPR that their states have been added to a multi-state cluster of cyclosporiasis cases linked to contaminated iceberg lettuce from Taylor Farms. The CDC says more than 500 people across the U.S. have been hospitalized and two people have died. Maria Godoy, NPR News.
2: Stocks are trading mixed on Wall Street at this hour. The Dow is down 193 points. 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
6: For NEPM News, I'm Carrie Healy. Trustees of the Jones Library in Amherst are considering utilizing their own endowment to address a $6 million funding gap in the library expansion project. Project leaders maintain confidence in future fundraising. The Daily Hampshire Gazette reports the proposal has raised concerns among residents regarding the potential depletion of long-term operational savings. The project is expected to cost $46 million. A driver shortage has forced Southern Berkshire County's transit service to cut its hours, leaving older adults stuck at home after 5 o'clock and feeling robbed of their independence. According to the Berkshire Eagle, transit officials blame low pay and the delayed hiring approvals made by the Great Barrington Town Manager's Office, which oversees the regional transit division and must approve new job postings. That's music from the Korean boy band BTS. The global superstars played their first ever show at Gillette Stadium last night. Mickey Morelli owns the store K-pop Miniverse in Ludlow and is ready for an influx of fans.
7: 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We got people from New York even. So people will show up for K-pop, and we think that is really wonderful.
6: BTS will also perform at Gillette tonight. 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
1: This is NEPM. Sun and clouds mixed today, maybe a thunderstorm this afternoon, a high of 90. Showers early, fog overnight, a low near 70. Some clouds tomorrow, scattered showers and thunderstorms in the afternoon, strong gusty winds too, a high of 90.
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Hi, it's John Nowacki with this week's Tanglewood Preview. Yo-Yo Ma takes center stage this weekend with four concerts. Tonight, Yo-Yo and cellists from the BSO present a program of chamber music for multiple cellos. On Friday, Yo-Yo joins the BSO and the Berkshire Lyric Chorus for works by Fauré and Brahms. 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

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And when you're Yo Yo Ma, you can invite friends like James Taylor, John Batiste, and Aoife O'Donovan. 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
4: This is Fresh Air. I'm Terry Gross. Let's get back to my interview with Clara Vay Watkins. Her new novel, Yellow Pine, is about a woman, Rose, approaching the age of 40, who, like Watkins, lives in the Mojave Desert. Rose joins a group of people, misfits, weirdos, protesting an energy company's giant solar project, wreaking havoc on the desert ecosystem. Rose has also chosen to live in the desert while her ex-husband actually moves to Philadelphia to accept a better job. And after they agree their daughter would be better off in a Philly preschool, their daughter moves to Philly too. A painful separation for Rose, but not quite painful enough for Rose to move too. When the novel begins, Rose is working for an environmental group that she considers part of the nonprofit industrial complex. So in each of your last two novels, the main character decides to live far away from her young daughter. In the new novel, the couple has been living in Nevada. But they've been growing apart. They divorce. The husband gets a job in Philly.

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2: 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The partly sunny sky this afternoon will turn partly cloudy tonight with a continued chance of showers and thunderstorms. Patchy fog overnight with lows in the upper 60s. A mostly cloudy start tomorrow with a slight chance of showers, then gradually becoming sunny, hot, and continued humid with a high near 90. Feel-like temperatures in the mid to upper 90s. 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
4: This Saturday in Northampton, the stories of several continents and generations will culminate in the performance of one woman. Muriel Monique Johnson has been telling tales from far and wide and right here for decades, and using them as a base for her careers in education and art. We speak with the modern-day griot about her one-night-only show and the tales of her life and beyond that provide inspiration.
3: Two local music venues are collaborating to support each other and the local scene with a fundraiser this September. Miles for Music will have music lovers walking and running from the Drake in Amherst to the Iron Horse in Northampton to raise funds and awareness for both nonprofit ventures. We'll speak with the executive directors of each, Claudia Pasmani and Chris Freeman, respectively, about this collective effort.
4: And Congressman Jim McGovern may be tired of rehashing the issues of our ongoing war in Iran and the benefits being cut from the latest proposed farm bill, but we'll hear how a $40 million agricultural reimbursement, this latest wave of primary results, and more are keeping him going during Congress's break.
3: After the news on 88.5 NEPM.
5: Lakshmi Singh. A Senate committee has voted to hold Dr. Anthony Fauci in contempt of Congress. It is referring him to the Justice Department for possible prosecution for refusing to answer lawmakers' questions last week at a hearing about the origins of COVID. Fauci invoked his Fifth Amendment right against self-incrimination with concerns that his responses might not be covered under the pardon he was preemptively granted before former President Joe Biden left office. We have more on this from NPR's Rachel Carlson.
6: This morning's vote happened along party lines. Republicans, led by Senator Rand Paul, suggested Fauci needed to be held accountable for his role in the pandemic response. But committee Democrats called the investigation one-sided. And some public health experts say the attacks on Fauci ultimately erode future pandemic preparation. Dr. Georges Benjamin is CEO of the American Public Health Association.
7: This will trickle down to the local level, too, where public health officials will not necessarily give you their best advice if they're afraid that their best advice will be misused against them.
6: As for Fauci, it will ultimately be up to the Justice Department to decide whether to pursue criminal prosecution. Rachel Carlson, NPR News.
5: British Foreign Secretary Ed Miliband says officials are working, quote, night and day for a ceasefire in Iran. Miliband was in Washington yesterday. More from NPR's Lauren Frayer.
8: Miliband and Rubio met briefly at a summit in Asia last month, but this was their first bilateral meeting, and it lasted about 90 minutes. In the past, Miliband called President Trump a, quote, racist, misogynistic, self-confessed groper. But he called his meeting with Trump's top diplomat warm and productive.
9: We talked about, yes, about Iran, but about how we we can stand shoulder to shoulder with Ukraine against Russian aggression.
8: Hours later, the British government announced fresh sanctions against Russian banks, shadow fleet ships, and businesses. Rubio says he also discussed with Miliband what he called Europe's need to take a greater role in its own security. Lauren Freyer, NPR News, London.
5: At least 500,000 people in Puerto Rico will be subject to water rationing as of tomorrow. The U.S. territory is coping with its worst drought in more than a decade. More from NPR's Adrian Florido.
10: So little rain has fallen this summer that key reservoirs have run nearly dry. Governor Jennifer Gonzalez says the public water utility will start cutting service to parts of the capital, San Juan, and neighboring cities. People's taps will go dry on a schedule, 48 hours with water, then 48 hours without, until reservoirs are restored. But that could be weeks or longer. Forecasters expect no significant rainfall for the Caribbean islands in the short term. It's just the latest of Puerto Rico's water troubles. Many people have already been coping with and protesting intermittent service for months caused by cracks in aging pipes that supply urban areas. Adrian Florido, NPR News, San Juan, Puerto Rico.
5: By the way, the National Guard will help distribute drinking water. 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
2: And this is NEPM News. I'm Kari Ngiri. Massachusetts' highest court has granted a new trial to a Brockton woman who was convicted of killing two of her children in 2018. The Supreme Judicial Court ruled today that Latarsha Sanders was denied a fair trial because her entire psychiatric history was not shared with the jury who convicted her. The Boston Globe reports her family said Sanders had been suffering declining mental health for years. The developer selected to build a new courthouse in Springfield has filed their opposition to a lawsuit that alleges their selection was tainted by a conflict of interest. NEPM's Phil Bishop reports.
11: In a court filing, Liberty Junction argues they have been in full compliance with conflict of interest law. In an accompanying affidavit, Principal John Barros, interim director of the Massachusetts Convention Center Authority, said he followed the directions of the State Ethics Committee throughout the bid process. Last week, he divested his financial stake in the developer. Liberty Junction has been the target of accusations that they benefited from insider politics since their selection last month. They're asking the court to drop the suit, filed by two developers not selected for the project. Liberty Junction says it will delay construction and keep workers in the old Roderick Ireland Courthouse for longer, a building that has had issues with mold and water leaks. For NEPM News, I'm Phil Bishop.
2: The Attorney General's office is representing the Division of Capital Asset Management and Maintenance in their effort to dismiss the lawsuit. A mix of heat and humidity, along with a chance of showers and thunderstorms, continues through this evening and into tomorrow. 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
14: But first, it's Thursday, so we're checking in with Congressman Jim McGovern amidst his congressional break.
13: After a quick check-in with your head.
14: What's wrong with my head?
15: I got this as a sample of some makeup. I feel like you should just use it.
16: What is it?
15: Sunscreen. It's like a very lightweight sunscreen.
16: Use it every day?
15: Like ladies use sunscreen on their face every day.
16: Unfortunately, Jim McGovern's calling, so we can't have this conversation. Hello.
17: Hey, how you doing?
16: Good, and you?
17: Good, good.
16: You bored with this long break from Congress?
17: Yeah, well, I mean, I've been getting around the district, and we're going to drive to the Cape for a long weekend today, so,
16: that's
17: you
16: good.
17: Know.
16: You're making viral videos, like reading those mean tweets, which I actually thought was pretty hilarious.
18: Jack Kahn says, get yourself a toupee with some brains in it. Oh boy, that's original. I really don't have many words to respond to that, but I'm holding up a finger. Maybe you can guess which one it is.
17: Well, you have to have fun. Otherwise, it'll drive you crazy. So,
16: time for our weekly check-in with U.S. Congressman from the 2nd Congressional District of Massachusetts, the ranking member of the Rules Committee, Congressman Jim McGovern, in a segment I call McGoverning with McGovern. This week, it was announced that there is disaster relief on the way for some local farms. $42 million in federal disaster relief that was secured back in December of 2024, finally heading to Massachusetts farmers, coming from a $220 million New England Disaster Block Grant program written by you and a congresswoman from Connecticut, Rosa DeLauro. I know you talked with my NEPM colleague, Nirvani Williams, about this earlier this week, but what took so long to get this money to our local farmers?
17: Well, that's a good question. We have to ask Donald Trump that question. This should have gone out immediately. I mean, Congress passed it. It was sent to the administration. The instructions were clear, but it took forever for this administration to develop the criteria and all that needs to be done just to get it out. This was not a priority of theirs. And it's frustrating because, as you mentioned, I mean, the disaster was a while ago, and farmers took a pretty big hit when the Connecticut River overflowed, and plus the winter was particularly harsh. And so they should have been compensated immediately. They weren't, but better late than never. And the state is now in charge of kind of administering all these funds, and I trust that they will act in a more expeditious way, and hopefully people who need help will get it. And look, farms are an important part of our economy here in Massachusetts, and sometimes people, especially who don't live in Western Mass, take that for granted. But
16: are you listening to me, Jim and Marjorie? Jim and Marjorie were making fun of our agro-tourism industry, and Senator Joe Comerford was not having that. She called me with her hair on fire.
17: I like Jim and Marjorie. Next time I get on their show, I'm going to have to scold them for doing that.
16: You should.
17: But, it's also an important part of protecting our environment. But I visited so many of those farms that were adversely impacted. Joe Comerford did, too. Natalie Blade did. I mean, Lindsay Sabadozo. The whole delegation did, and it was pretty severe. And again, a lot of these farms, none of them are corporate farms. They don't make zillions of dollars a year. And so when a natural disaster like the one that hit Massachusetts back then happens, it's devastating. And again, the federal government has a responsibility to step up. Look, I'm glad that it's finally happening, and we just want to get the money out as quickly as possible.
16: And so the state will take applications from farmers and reimburse them. That's okay.
17: Yeah.
16: That's how it'll work. This week in electoral politics primaries, all eyes are on Michigan. The Huffington Post saying Michigan State Assemblyman and Democratic Socialist Donovan McKinney defeated Representative Sherry Thander in the Democratic primary for Michigan's 13th district. And then establishment Senate Democrats who backed Representative Haley Stevens, a largely AIPAC-funded moderate in the party's primary race for Michigan Senate, are now getting behind the opponent, Abdul Al-Sayed, after that progressive's close win that a pro-Palestinian group says is a rebuke of the Israeli lobby in the U.S. Trump saying it's great news for the Republican Party and called the Muslim progressive a communist loser who hates Jews and Israel. Mike Johnson, Speaker of the House, warned that the country's being overrun by mini Mamdanis. The New York Times today saying moderate Democrats prepare for, quote, war against an ascendant left. What's your take on this rise of democratic socialism within the Democratic Party?
17: Well, first of all, Abdul Sayed does not identify as a socialist, but his politics are to the left. I interpret these elections not as left versus right. I interpret them as people saying we've had it. We've had it from the Republicans, and we've had it from the Democratic establishment. Life is hard. People are working harder than ever, but things are less affordable. Groceries is through the roof. Gas is through the roof. Rent is through the roof. People aren't going on vacations. People don't know where they can help their kids go on to college. I mean, I could go on and on and on. People want their lives to improve. The healthcare system is broken. It's too expensive. People are not getting the care that they want, so they want to change. And Al-Sayed and some others who have won or who have come close to winning have basically said, look, elect us and we're going to shake things up. We're going to talk not just about how we manage these problems. We're going to talk about how you solve these problems. And I think that that's the message here. People are watching what's going on right now in Washington. They're seeing Donald Trump and his family and his close-knit group around him getting rich off the presidency while they are having trouble paying their bills. People are furious. And they just want to change. And I think that's what you saw in Michigan. Look, Haley Stevens, I know her. I don't agree with her on everything. She's a good person. And I give her credit for immediately endorsing El Sayed when the primary is over with. I think that is important. I think when these primaries are over, we have to come together and we have to unite, because we can't get anything done if we don't take control of the House or the Senate or both. And we can't take Donald Trump on if we don't have control of the House or the Senate. So I think that was an important step that she took, and I appreciate that. But I think it's exciting. And I think this idea that all of these talking heads are, you know, they don't know what to do about all this. And the fact that Trump is giving speeches about communism and Bolsheviks and stuff like that tells you one thing. He's scared. He wants to do everything he can to take the focus off of the issue of affordability and off the issue of what a just foreign policy should be. And he wants people to be distracted. And we just can't let him get away with that.
16: Well, the wars that the United States is involved with continue, including in Iran. There is no end in sight for that as well. And meanwhile, it seems like we have a depleted missile stockpile, despite the fact that one of the largest pieces of the budget year after year is to support the military-industrial complex. Reuters is reporting that key stockpiles of precision strike missiles and the Army tactical missile system have, quote, virtually all been used up. What are you hearing about the U.S. stockpile, and are we in more danger now because we don't have these missiles?
17: Look, we're in more danger because what we have done has made the Middle East less secure, more volatile, and more chaotic. And when I hear, you know, the crocodile tears come out of the Pentagon that we need more money, Congress just approved, I didn't vote for it, but the Congress just approved a defense budget that we all added together. It's like $1.6 trillion. I mean, come on. This is crazy. I don't know where all this money goes, but the bottom line is, you know, we are less secure because of these wars, because we're retreating from supporting any kind of principles of human rights around the world. We're embracing every tin horn dictator in the world. And again, it's all about money for Donald Trump and his family and his associates. But that's what makes us less secure. I mean, we need to be a leader for peace in the world, not for war. And, you know, we need to be a force to help stabilize some of these difficult situations and not aggravate them. This war, it was a war of choice. It was unnecessary. And it was illegal. And, you know, I would remind people that the Strait of Hormuz was open before the war began. It is now closed. And not only that, now you have other factions in the Middle East, like the Houthis, trying to shut down access to the Red Sea. So none of this was happening before Donald Trump started this war. It's now happening now. So that is why we're less secure.
16: If there was a vote to appropriate more money to build more of this stockpile back up, including the Patriot missile, which Ukraine has been using to try to fend off Russia's attacks, would you be in support of that?
17: No. What are they doing with the $1.6 trillion that they have? Why do we need to add another appropriation? I mean, come on. You know, the defense budget is out of control. Let's think about this. I mean, we're spending close to $100 billion in Iran, you know, bombing elementary schools. You know, maybe we should spend $100 billion building elementary schools here in the United States. We have choices. And just because, you know, Donald Trump has been reckless and stupid, it doesn't mean that we need to double down on doing, quite frankly, what has not served our national security interests for decades.
16: This week, yesterday, actually, temporary protected status, TPS, for over 350,000 Haitian immigrants living in the U.S. came to a formal end after the Supreme Court's decision. You do have some large populations of Haitian folks living in your district, including in Worcester and in Greenfield. Is your office intervening on their behalf in any way?
17: Yeah, I mean, we're getting lots of calls, and we've been working with the Haitian community, quite frankly, even before this. I mean, they're a vital part of our community. I'm thrilled that they're here, and they're an important part of our workforce, especially in the area of healthcare. So, I mean, that's causing all kinds of problems as well. We are working with them, trying to figure out ways to make sure that they can take advantage of every opportunity possible to stay here. The hope is that if we get a Congress that is more reasonable, we can reinstate TPS for Haitians. But what the administration has done is cruel. If you go to the State Department's website and you look up Haiti, the State Department rates it as a very dangerous place to go. The idea that we are sending people back to a place that the State Department says is a very dangerous place, I think is particularly cruel.
16: Speaking with U.S. Congressman Jim McGovern, this is more of a Senate issue as they're the only chamber at work right now, and it's looking like they're not going home anytime soon. Politico reporting that the agriculture chair, Republican John Boozman, is making moves to try to attract Democratic support for his farm bill proposal, but hasn't won that support yet. It's jeopardizing the package's chance of advancing out of committee today. He needs Democratic support to advance it to the Senate floor because of the mysterious disappearance of Senator Mitch McConnell. The proposals, though, are saying that there would be a one-year delay of state cost sharing for SNAP, Supplemental Nutrition Assistance Program, and a key ethanol provision to appeal to more of moderates. What do you think about those two proposals, a delay in the state cost sharing? We're already having tons of trouble in Massachusetts with the Department of Transitional Assistance and the funding of that. What about this proposal? Yeah. Would that attract you to want to support this farm bill?
17: Look, I would support a delay, but I want a reversal of those cuts. I mean, again, we're talking about a delay in the implementation of $200 billion in cuts to SNAP. So, yeah, you need to push it down a little bit farther down. I'm all for. But, I haven't seen all the stuff that is in his bill. And I understand that Senator Klobuchar said that she would vote against the bill. So that means I think it's dead. Mm-hmm. We need a farm bill that supports our farmers, that also supports programs like SNAP. Hunger is getting worse in this country. Over 50 million people in this country are hungry. And because of the changes in SNAP that the administration has made, the Trump administration, people are already losing their benefits, including children. And that's happening here in Massachusetts. And we have an additional problem in the state, and that is the Department of Transitional Assistance does not seem to have the staff to be able to help administer the program. We're told that people are not getting their phone calls returned, that there's not enough people there to process all the applications or the renewals. And as a result, people who are eligible are losing their benefits. So this is a mess. And there needs to be more focus at the not only at the federal level, but also at the state level to solving this.
16: I'll just shamelessly plug that if you're interested in the state level look at this, I'm going to be moderating a debate for the open seat in the First Franklin District that is being put on by both CESA, Community Involved in Sustaining Agriculture, and the Food Bank of Western Mass to talk about the issues surrounding both agriculture and hunger in the First Franklin District. That's coming up on Tuesday in Shelburne Falls. This is a listener question for you, Congressman McGovern, from Mark Walterbeek. He says, I, like the entire populace of the 413 Valley, am shocked at the grotesque and craven profiteering which the office of POTUS is engaged in under Donald Trump. It is an obscene and gargantuan enterprise. So my question to you is, and this is in all caps, why is nothing being done to stop the debasement of the country's highest office, and what can be done? He continues, a follow-on question is it illegal to create crises in the international oil markets and profit from the attendant price gyrations? Is it legal to use the office of the presidency to sell meme coins with Trump's likeness and title? Thank you for your wisdom, and thank you for your constancy in appearing week after week on NEPM. Your appearance is the highlight of the fabulous 413. Well, thank you, Mark. What's your take on Mark's question?
17: Well, I personally believe it is illegal, or should be illegal. Again, this fleecing of the American taxpayer by the President of the United States and all these sweetheart deals with foreign countries that he's making are grotesque. There's a report out that the Senator Wyden just did about the deals he's making with, like the vaping companies to eliminate federal regulations in exchange for them to write out big checks to the MAGA PAC and to other Trump interests. I think this is corruption, plain and simple. And one of the reasons why I hope Democrats win back at least one, if not both, of the chambers is because then we have the power to do oversight. We have the power to elevate this stuff, and we have power to legislate. And the Republicans at this point have refused to do any oversight on any of this. And when asked about this, they just kind of roll their eyes and say, well, we have no comment. We're at a very dangerous point. I gave a speech on the House floor a few weeks ago, basically saying that the Republican Party is dead, that what is happening right now is we are lurching toward fascism in this country. And I don't say that lightly, but part of the affordability crisis is the fact that, you have a small group of people in charge who are picking favorites in terms of businesses and making all kinds of money and basically screwing over everybody else. I don't know of any other president that's ever even tried to do this, and he's doing it. And he's getting away with it because, quite frankly, Congress is not doing its job. And by the way, the media needs to do a better job of documenting this. And I get it. He says 1,000 different crazy things a day, so it's hard to focus in on just one thing. But if we can take control of one of the chambers, I can guarantee you that there'll be oversight and there'll be accountability.
16: Congressman Jim McGovern, what's giving you hope this week?
17: Well, last night in Worcester, I went out to visit this group called the Boston Bulldogs, and it's really kind of a neat organization that works with people who are in recovery from alcohol or substance abuse, addiction issues, and they gather once a week to walk or to run and to just support each other. And, you know, they were at Lake Quinsigamond in Worcester yesterday, and I met with them last night and took a walk. And I said to them, you know, this is what community is supposed to look like, you know, where people come together and support each other and where everybody believes that everybody's important and everybody should be valued. And, you know, we should be there to support one another. And I thought it was hopeful. I had a really nice night last night with them.
16: U.S. Congressman from the 2nd Congressional District of Massachusetts joins us each Thursday. You can send a question for the congressman to us, and I'll ask him on your behalf, the Fab 413 at NEPM.org. Thanks so much, Congressman McGovern.
17: All the best.
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14: Welcome back to the Fabulous 413. Muriel Monique Johnson was born and raised in Salisbury, Maryland. She grew up in a home where language and storytelling were celebrated. Raised by a teacher and storyteller, Muriel in turn also evolved into those professions, instinctively passing on the same gifts of language and wonder that her mother had shared with her.
13: As a young adult, Muriel moved to California, where she built a life, raised children, and taught at a Reggio Emilia-inspired school for over 25 years, while also honing her craft as a professional storyteller. Muriel has performed at schools, universities, colleges, churches, theaters, festivals, and countless other venues from Wyoming to West Africa.
14: Muriel is an adept and passionate early childhood educator and teaches workshops for students, parents, and educators alike, helping them bring out the storyteller within. In 2021, Muriel added author to her repertoire with the publication of her first children's book, We Sing Like This.
13: And this Saturday, August 8th, you've got a one-night-only chance to take in Muriel's fables, tales, and allegories at APE Gallery in Northampton for a performance titled Fredella May's Daughter is a Storyteller, which explores three powerful, emotionally charged tales woven together with poetry interludes and short personal narratives. Thank you so much for joining us, Muriel.
20: Thank you for having me. What an introduction. There's nothing else I need to say. That's a mic drop. I was like, well, damn.
14: Well, I'm curious to know more about Fredella May. The title of the production is named after who I'm assuming is the storyteller we referenced in your mother.
20: Yes, my mother. And also, I was raised by my mother and father. Mm-hmm. I'm actually mostly my father. My mother died when I was 5.
14: Mm.
20: She used to sing to me and read to me and tell me stories. And I didn't realize how much it had impacted me. Of course, it was a childhood memory. But then when I became a mother and then a early childhood educator, you know, working with preschoolers, that kind of came out of me. I guess I'd learned it as a way of nurturing. That's how you relate to young children. I would sing to them and read to them and tell them stories. Once I came into motherhood, it occurred to me, like, oh, this came from my mom. I hadn't consciously realized that she had given that to me, but she had, which is pretty amazing because it was such a short amount of time with her. And that's why early childhood is so important.
14: Yeah. 5 is not a time where you have really hard and solid memories of anything. So was there a moment where something happened where you realized, oh, this came from my mother that maybe you didn't even realize was in there?
20: Yeah, actually, I was at San Francisco State University. I'm giving a workshop to college students, and they were in a graduate program to become teachers. And
14: yeah, 5 is not a time where you have really hard and solid memories of anything. So was there a moment where something happened where you realized, oh,
0: this came from my mother that maybe you didn't even realize was in there.
20: Yeah, actually, I was at San Francisco State University. I'm giving a workshop to college students, and they

0: It's from my mother. And it was so just incredible that I had that epiphany after all that time.
1: It really put it in line for you.
0: It really did. I got myself together, continued the workshop, but there was that moment.
1: Are there significant ways that you tell stories differently to audiences depending on age?
0: Absolutely. I mean, with children, you want to have a lot of, young children, you'll have a lot of repetition in it. So that's kind of the hook. It brings them in, helps them to build their listening skills. They're anticipating what's going to happen next. I might have a lot more music in it and singing and reframes. So the pacing will be different and there'll be more musicality. With teenagers, who can be a little intimidating to tell too. You got to be on your game
1: because
0: you come into the assembly and they're just like slumped in their seat. They're happy that they're going to get out of class and get to talk to each other. So you have to really bring it. And with those students, I like to tell obviously more sophisticated stories with something that has a little more grit to it. Mm-hmm. Things that they relate to, like justice and injustice, you know, even violence. Things that they might be experiencing and trying to process in their lives. With young children, I might tell more stories that are folktales that involve animals. But teenagers, I really like to, in a way, they're my favorite audience because they can be the hardest. And then when I hook them in and they're leaned forward and they're not slumped back, then I'm like, oh yeah, I got you now. It's very satisfying.
2: We're speaking with storyteller Muriel Johnson, who will be at the APE Gallery in Northampton one night only to hear these stories entitled Fredella May's Daughter is a Storyteller. It's three stories kind of woven together. Can you give us a glimpse of those stories?
0: Mm-hmm. So it's really an honor to my ancestors, my mom and dad, and my grandparents, who I feel like are always with me. One of the stories is a story it's rooted in West Africa, but, you know, stories take many journeys and you don't know exactly where it originated, but its roots in Haiti, West Africa, and even the Black American South, you can find versions of this story. This particular version, my adapted version, is a little girl who, I don't want to tell too much, but she loses her mother, so I obviously identify with that.
2: Yeah.
0: And so you'll see there are lots of parallels because I interweave like kind of poetry and personal narrative. And then you'll see that there's parallels to the actual folk tales of my real life. So she loses her mother. She lives with her father. And even though her mother's not there, she communicates with her kind of from the grave and kind of helps her survive the challenges of not having a mother. And then she gets a stepmother. And it's the mean stepmother trope. I'm sorry to stepmothers out there. I know you're not all bad. It's just the way folktales are.
2: Sure.
0: Cinderella, like there's like
2: not your fault.
0: It's not my fault. And so
3: it's like
0: yes,
3: if you have a set of parents and one of them is not related to you by blood, one of them is negligent and the other one is evil.
0: Yes,
3: yeah. That's just how it goes.
0: It's just how it goes. So. She's trying to deal with her stepmother, who is not kind, and she gets supported from her mother from the grave. Another tale, it's a scary tale.
2: Yes.
0: It's a scary tale from the Gullah Geechee people. Yeah. And you have not heard a version like my version. It's the Boo Hag.
3: Oh,
0: yes.
3: All right.
0: Yes. And it's for grown folks. By the way, this is not a children's event. It's 16 and up. So that's the Boo Hag. So just respect to the Gullah Geechee people and their gift of storytelling. It is a scary tale. Then I take a big leap. And I touch Zora Neale Hurston's story. You know, Zora Neale Hurston is a little bit like, you know how if somebody says they're going to sing a Whitney Houston song, you're like, oh, no, please don't.
2: Yeah.
0: Like, don't even try.
2: Although I'm going to pause right here and say when Jennifer Hudson sang the national anthem at the World Cup finals, it destroyed me. I'm getting emotional just thinking about it right
0: yes.
2: now. And I hate that song.
0: Yes.
3: Because our national anthem is stupid.
2: Yes. But Whitney Houston's version is the one version that I like. And then yes. when she did that, I was like, oh, my
0: yes.
2: God, she nailed it.
0: Yes. So just how Whitney and Jennifer Hudson are people who, you know, you don't want to touch their songs. Zora Neale Hurston is that for me. She's an incredible writer, anthropologist, but I adapted one of her short stories, which is called John Redding Goes to Sea. It's a beautiful, tragic journey about family relationship and being someone who dreams, but the people don't understand you're dreaming. They want to keep you close because they love you, but they don't realize they're oppressing you because they don't understand your dream, which is something else that I can relate to a little bit. You know, my mother died when I was young. My father raised me and my sister. He loved us deeply, but he had a lot of fear around us. He's raising two girls by himself.
2: Yeah.
0: You know? And so he instilled a lot of I'd say kind of fear of the world, you know, and it projected that. And I was someone who was a little bit wild. I was like, I want to see everything. I want to go everywhere. And so I did. This particular story, it's a story that I relate to, but I did not have a tragic ending, but there was a tragic ending in this one.
1: What?

0: Your storytelling informs some of your other ventures. Like, what about storytelling made educating easier? And what about storytelling comes out in your visual art? Because you also do visual art.
1: I
0: You just came
1: do.
0: back from being in
1: Yes.
0: a show in Sag Harbor.
1: Oh, well, storytelling is so educational. I don't know. Have you ever had a professor or teacher that told you stories? Those are the things that engage you. Those are the human connections. You know, storytelling is so powerful. It is the oldest form of education from of every culture, every ethnic group, since the beginning of time. And it is the most effective way to educate people. They remember it. They feel it. It's this human connection. They identify with the characters. It affirms them. You remember it in a different way. You remember it in your bones. It means something than someone just going over statistics. And, you know, like history class was very painful to me, and I love history. And I had a teacher, I think I was in fifth grade. He was just a goofy, incredible storyteller, though. He would go on and on and on, and you're like, where are you going? What's happening? You know? And that's how he taught history. And I don't think he considered himself a storyteller, but he loved history. He was really nerdy about it. But he told stories that made it alive. That's what storytelling does. It brings stories alive and off the page. That's how I use it as an educator.
0: How about your visual art?
1: Oh, my visual art. So my medium is butterfly wings, which is an unusual medium. I'll tell you the story of how I came to that. I guess about 7 years ago now, I had a best friend, Leah Thomas, bless her heart. We were living in Oakland. She was my girl, and she got pancreatic cancer. We didn't really talk about it. I was just with her all the time. I'd take her to chemo, and we'd hang out together. And, you know, we knew what was happening. You know, it was a death sentence. And one day she said, "Girl, I don't think I can curse."
2: You can, we
0: You
2: can bleep it
0: can. We'll
2: out.
0: bleep it out.
1: Okay.
2: Yeah.
1: She said, "Girl, am I dying?" And I couldn't answer it, because how do you answer your close friend and say yes? And so I just started crying, and we both were crying, and I said, "God, I'm gonna miss you so much." And she said, "You know what? I'm gonna come back as a butterfly." She loved butterflies. And so I was like, "Bet, okay." And then we didn't talk about it. And she died about 8 months later. I was with her. I was there by her side when she passed, with her three daughters. So, a couple years passed. COVID happened. I moved out here to Massachusetts, and I was at the Magic Wings, but in Greenfield. Is it
2: It's
1: Greenfield?
2: in Deerfield, yeah.
1: Okay, Deerfield. Another friend, a close friend, was visiting me out here, and we went to this butterfly place, and it was just like incredible. Like, you feel like you're in a Disney movie. They're flying all around. Right?
0: You have to be really careful not to accidentally
1: Yes,
0: step on
1: step
0: them
1: on
0: when
1: them,
0: they
1: yeah.
0: land on the ground.
1: So we're there, and it had been 2 years since my friend Leah had passed, and a butterfly comes over and lands on my heart. And I was like, "Whoa." And it just stayed there. And I got this, it's like this warm feeling come over me, and I could smell her scent and hear her voice. I looked at my friend, and she's just crying. That butterfly stayed on me for 58 minutes.
2: Wow.
0: Whoa.
1: Yeah. I don't care what you think you believe in, but then when something so profound happens, you're like, "I don't believe, I know." And so I was so moved, and we're crying. We're like the only two black women in the whole place, and we're crying. People walking around, it's like, "Okay, we're not sure about that." They left us alone, so we're sobbing, and I got a butterfly on my chest. Finally, we get it together. The butterfly's off. She and I were just like, "Oh," like we didn't even need to talk about it. We knew this profound thing had happened. And so, as you leave the sanctuary, there's the gift shop, and they sell the wings in the little envelopes, like probably like 20 wings in there. And so I just picked up a pack, and I didn't know what I was going to do with them. And then I started going back there to grieve. It just felt like a beautiful place, and it never happened again, but it made me feel close to my friend. So I would just pick up a pack when I every time I went. And then I think about a year later, my father died. So what happens when you lose people, when another person dies? It's like a compounded grief, right? So I was really in it. I was just feeling so sad, and I had art materials, I had glue, I had felt, and I started to do art. And I made a like a portrait of my friend as an angel. I had all these wings, and I used blue Morpho wings and rice paper, which is a white and black winged butterfly. Anyway, I made this beautiful portrait that was dedicated to Leah. And then I started having dreams of people who died, and some people I knew, and a lot of people I didn't. It felt like I was moving through history, and I'd wake up, it would be like a nightmare, and I was like, oh my gosh, that was a little girl, she was dressed in rags, was she on a plantation? Like, what was that about? And then the dreams would keep coming to me, and then I would have to sketch them. But they'd keep coming until I could make another portrait. And so my first series are called On the Wings of Ancestors. They're portraits made all of butterfly wings. They're all set on black felt. There's a saying in African spirituality that you're doing the bidding of your ancestors. And that's what I felt like I was doing. I just came back from Sag Harbor at this incredible event called Creatives of Color. And of course, you know, when I'm in any art exhibition, people are like, a butterfly wings? How? Why? Do you kill them? Are you a hunter? You
2: know? But that is not how you get them. Okay. Ethically sourced butterfly
1: wings.
2: Yes,
1: that's right. Yes. Absolutely. And it's an unusual medium, and it takes a lot of patience and time because they're butterfly wings. I can't just go to Michael's. Right. I have to wait. It can take 2 years to get enough wings to create a portrait.
0: Has anything about your stories changed now that you've shifted coasts?
1: I don't think so. I find New Englanders to be different than Californians. However, they're open, they're very receptive, in general, pretty liberal. And so I don't feel like I have to tone things down or shift it so much. You know, I feel like I tell the same way.
0: Talk about writing your book. You are clearly a gifted, like, oral storyteller. Mm-hmm. Why write it down?
1: Oh, that's a great question. I have a story. So
0: No!
1: So I was, you know, preschool teacher for a long time. And I tell stories to my students. And I had a little boy in my class. His name is Jake Shapiro. Big brown eyes, really blonde hair. And he would always, you know, sit by me when I told stories. And then he went off to kindergarten. And he asked his mom, you know, can Muriel come and tell stories to the whole class? So I came to his kindergarten, first grade, second grade, third grade. I'd always be a guest because he loved, you know, hearing my stories. And even into high school, I wouldn't go to his school anymore. But I would see him, and he would come and visit me. So Jake went off to college, and he studied art and illustration, graduated college, and he came back to the school. I was at that school for like 25 years. Now he's a foot and a half taller than me. He's a man, right? And he's like, hi, Teacher Muriel, you remember me? I was like, Jake, yes. And telling me about school. It was so nice to see him. It's always nice when the students return, you know, mm-hmm. as big people. And he says, well, there's something I'd like to talk to you about. And can I take you for coffee? I was like, oh, what a grown-up thing to ask. So I was like, what? I said, yes, that was wonderful. But I was curious. So we get to the cafe, and I noticed he had a little briefcase. And he says, I love your stories. And there's a story that you tell about these birds in Cuba. And I said, yeah. He says, I just envision what it looks like. And I said, yeah. He says, all right, I'm going to tell you. I said, tell me what? He says, my dream is to make a book with you. I want to illustrate the book. I want us to do a collaborate and do a book together. I was like, what? And he says, yeah, I love that story so much. He unzips the briefcase and he has all these gorgeous pictures of the story that I tell, what he visualized. He had illustrated it already.
2: Wow.
0: Oh, wow.
1: And so that's how I came to create that book. It was really from him as a student. He inspired me. I mean, he did all the work, really, but I put the words together.
2: The book is called We Sing Like This. It's available at forherstories.com if you're interested in seeing that. And if you want to hear more stories from our guest, Muriel Johnson, you can come to the APE Gallery in Northampton this Saturday, August 8th, a one-night-only chance to take in the performance Fredella May's Daughter is a Storyteller. And we have been joined by Fredella May's daughter, Muriel Monique Johnson, artist, author, butterfly enthusiast, and amazing storyteller.
1: Thank you.
2: Thank you so much.
1: Thank you so much. Not just telling
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2: 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Miles for Music supports two beloved nonprofit venues, the Drake in Amherst and the Iron Horse in Northampton. While many people know these spaces as places to experience great live music, fewer may realize that both are nonprofit organizations working to keep music, artists, and community gathering spaces strong in the Valley.
3: When music venues thrive, our downtowns thrive. Live music brings people into restaurants, shops, and small businesses, supports local jobs, and creates the kind of energy that makes our communities really feel alive.
2: Miles for Music is part of a broader Valley-wide effort to strengthen our shared musical ecosystem, to support downtown vitality, and build deeper collaboration between Amherst and Northampton, which this will prove. People of Northampton and people of Amherst, it really isn't that hard to go one way or the other over that bridge.
3: Hard
2: Come
3: or
2: on.
3: That far, y'all.
2: Yes.
3: With us to talk about this effort are the executive directors of the Iron Horse in Northampton and the Drake in Amherst, Chris Friedman and Claudia Pasmani, respectively. Thank you so much for joining us.
4: Thanks for having us.
1: Thank you.
2: We've been really lucky to work with both the Iron Horse and the Drake over the few years of the history of this show.
3: Begging them to let their respective like musicians come and be with us first.
2: Yes, which is really fun. We were there on the opening day of the renaissance of the Iron Horse a few years back. Claudia, you've been in previously with your other role when you were with MLK Family Services, but you also have a long history with the Chamber in Amherst and you're Ms. Amherst in some ways, in my opinion. This is a new role for you and for the Drake in general, your new role there, right?
1: It is. It is a new role. I'm going to hats off to Gabrielle Gould, who was our founder, has continued to be a volunteer extraordinaire, currently our board chair, but sustaining it with incredible founding supporters who, again, as you said, we are a nonprofit and they have stayed the course with us, but she has really led the way. But it was time to reinvent, and being a volunteer full time and working full time, that's a challenge.
2: Yeah.
1: Right? So the Drake is growing. We're both, you know, the Iron Horse, we're both so vibrant. It was time.
3: I feel like I want to talk with both of you a little bit before we get into the fundraiser itself about that shift to nonprofit. For a lot of music venues, like we're seeing it kind of all over the place, arts organizations that used to be like more in for-profit sector, quote unquote, not that they made a whole lot of profit to begin with, but are more specifically nonprofit now. Like what makes that more sustainable for a community having those arts organizations become nonprofits?
4: Well, I think like you said, there were for-profit businesses, but they were mission-based businesses in many ways. You know, we were talking about Signature Sounds and the Parlor Room, which is what our nonprofit grew out of. And, you know, they were running Green River Festival and the Parlor Room because they loved music. And it was the thing that drew me to Northampton was the energy around that. So I think that nonprofit is really just a tax classification, but like the mission-based part of it has always been there. But adding that, you know, classification to it does make it more sustainable. We're able to have donors. We're able to offer tax deductions and really show that there's no breadwinner except for the communities themselves, which we always will reinvest the money that we make back into music and making a stronger community.
2: You can also apply for grants in ways that you can't
1: exactly
2: if you are a for-profit business, and there's less risk overall if you're a nonprofit and your nonprofit fails. You're not necessarily on the hook in the same way as if you started a corporation.
4: Right. The Iron Horse renovation could have never happened as a for-profit because there was no pathway to pay off the renovation that cost $1.6 million other than the community coming together to make this happen. So
3: yeah, and everyone who really likes those bathrooms needs to say thank you every
2: yes
3: time.
2: Or think about becoming a member or making a contribution. And I'll fully disclose that I lead a nonprofit arts organization.
3: And I guess this is the point where I disclose that I am actually on the board of the Parlor Room. But that's not why we're
1: thank
3: doing
1: you
3: this
1: for your
2: it
1: service.
2: Is not
1: that's
2: why
1: awesome
2: we're doing it, but it is part of the effort around this whole event feels like
1: right
2: that's where we are all participating in our own ways to try to keep the arts vibrant.
5: different.
6: Right. But I think back to that question is it also allows us to be nimble as a nonprofit and to build collaborations like this and make it right, to make it work. And you'll see the bridge as part of our logo for Miles for Music. And yes, when wearing my chamber hat a couple years back, I would always say, let's cross that bridge, because a bridge was always built to connect us, not to divide us. And there are a lot of folks who use it as a divider. So as corny as it sounds, I'm going to stick with it. Nice. And when Chris presented that, I was like, oh my gosh, that's my vision realized. But the fact that this can connect three towns, but right, unite us under one arc, that is the us all going all in, putting all the miles in for the music.
5: We'll cross that bridge when we come to it. And
6: God,
5: it is Miles for Music, and it's going from the Drake to the Iron Horse, or
4: pretty
5: the Iron
4: much.
5: Horse to the Drake?
4: From the Drake to the Iron Horse this year.
5: And then I've heard rumor that if this happens again, you may switch course and go the other way.
6: And reverse course,
5: yeah.
6: Right.
5: That's and
6: right.
5: You mentioned another, we've talked about Amherst, we've talked about Northampton, and the other town that you will go through is Hadley, and there is a midway stop in Hadley that's participating in this as well.
4: That the you Quarters!
5: The
6: Yay,
5: Quarters!
6: Which is Thank you, the Quarters.
5: Yes, and a lot of the folks behind the Quarters are part of the, you know, either the nonprofit arts scene at Amherst Cinema or, you know, other places, even
6: We're
5: though that
6: all
5: is.
6: Connected.
5: We are all connected. The Quarters, I don't think, is a nonprofit, but it's got that similar mission-driven vibe. They're the arcade. Yes. They do all sorts of fun.
3: They're nice. Very community invested.
5: Yeah, and it's fun because if you go to the Quarters, you are 5 miles away from the Drake, but a 5K away from the Iron Horse.
4: Ish, but yes.
5: Who's counting?
3: Only the runners themselves are counting.
6: The true runners.
3: Yes. Speaking of the true runners, why a run? Why a walk and a run? As a fundraiser base. Why?
5: Walking fundraisers are so stupid. Support the March for the Food Bank. You know
3: that. We are saying that as two people who do not genuinely enjoy running.
6: Says the person who walks for 2 days.
5: That's true.
3: Yes. He's walking, not running.
5: Yeah, I am not. But you can walk this one.
4: You can absolutely walk this one as well. And, I mean, I know for me personally, these are my two loves. I am a runner. I love doing the races up at the dog park in Northampton on Tuesday nights, and I love the trail races on Mount Tom. And so that scene around here is really strong, and so is the music scene. And to bring the two together just felt natural to me. And also, like, why do I love the music scene? I love music, yes, but really I love seeing people come together around a common thing and have a shared experience. And that's what music provides every night, and that's what runs provide and walks provide and all of these things. So, like, we're obviously not the only running fundraiser going on, but they're all really meaningful, I think, shows of support for people doing mission-based work.
5: It also feels cool that you're running from one place to another.
4: Exactly.
5: Yeah. I hate, you know what? The only reason I get through the Food Bank March is because I know this is the beginning point, MLK Family Services, where you used to work, Claudia, and then we're going to end in downtown Greenfield. It feels like you're going with a destination in mind. And so if the destination is one of these venues, it's great. And I think that's good.
6: And it also allows us to fundraise. I think that's the really fun part of it, like adding the fun in fundraising, right? But it's because we're bringing community. Runners are being supported, right? And so not only are runners kind of engaging, but they're bringing other community members with them who are supporting them and encouraging them and really supporting the music. So for us, I think it is so much bigger than just the runners. And so it's a way to not just sponsor, not just excite the runners of our communities, which we know we are aplenty, but to really engage the larger community around the music. And that's really sort of the most exciting, right? The heartbeat.
3: And speaking about exciting people about the music, you're going to have music along the route too, right?
4: Yes.
5: Are we allowed to talk about are there like pop-up performances that you'll run by?
4: Yeah, exactly. So we're not announcing who it'll be along the route, but there'll be musical surprises along the way. And this will be the race that you can still listen to music even without your headphones. That's our.
5: So are the musicians going to run alongside the runners, or
4: no.
5: Are you only going to hear the music?
4: No.
6: You're just going to have to run it and
5: hear
6: sing
5: for one
6: or
5: second.
6: Walk it.
5: Well, that was a great 1 second of Peter Mulvey or whatever, you know?
6: That's when you'll take your break.
5: That's when you walk or get a jog in place for a little while, I guess.
4: It's an incentive not to win.
5: But there are winners. I mean, this is a timed race with winners in different categories and things like that, right?
4: Yes, there's different. There are all different kinds of winners. There's
5: In a very Northampton way.
4: Of course, yes.
5: Okay, good.
4: And Amherst, there are fundraising winners. There are running winners. Right. There's different age group winners, and there's fundraising teams that can come together. So, there's all different ways to get to. And the prizes are pretty cool. The top fundraising team gets like a free VIP party at the Iron Horse or the Drake that's connected to a show. And there's a T-shirt for everybody who raises over $100. We have these really nice shirts that we're going to be giving out to fundraisers. So all sorts of fun prizes and stuff that will come along with it.
0: We mentioned that it ends with food, but we didn't mention why it ends with food. Can you talk about where the race really ends?
4: This is exciting. It ends at it ends at Taste of Northampton, day two of Taste of Northampton. It loops right on the bike path and then goes right up on Brewster Court in front of Northampton Brewery and out to where we'll have two stages of music at Taste and 30. Plus restaurants all around the Armory Street lot there. So it'll be really fun. We're going to be announcing the lineup of musicians there really shortly. And hopefully, bringing, runners will get a $10 food voucher with their registration. And so we're really trying to put a lot of money into the restaurants that are going to be there at Taste of Northampton and get as many people cheering and supporting the community and the restaurant scene as possible.
5: We're talking about Miles for Music, which will take place on Sunday, September 13th. Registration is open now, though, for Miles for Music, and we're talking with the two leaders of the two organizations that this will benefit, Claudia Posmani from the Drake and Chris Freeman from the Iron Horse. So are you just going to split this money 50-50 when it's all said and done? Is that how it's going to work? Is that how cooperative are nonprofit, non-competitive musical venues that span this 8-mile run are working together?
6: Yes. I want to give a shout out. Chris's team is taking the lead on this, and their team is rocking it in terms of organizational and structure. And we're supporting every aspect we can in terms of logistics and really making sure our launch is exciting and fun. We want to put the fun in a fun run, really make it right. We want to make it memorable. We want you to come back. But I think most importantly, you talked about economic vibrancy. We're not just about arts and culture. We're about bringing economic vibrancy and that run into the Taste. We're investing, those $10 coupons, we're committing to 500 runners. We're halfway there. We're nearly halfway there with 218 registered.
5: Mm-hmm.
6: So please, if you haven't registered, we're on RunReg. So get registered now, because those $10 coupons, that's $5,000 investment in the Taste. So again, we're here not only to bring the artists to the stage, right, but also bring folks to our communities and bring them to our local businesses.
5: And it's worth noting, if you haven't lived here for a long time, that the Drake was an historic bar that was given a new name and a new resurgence to the downtown Amherst, which never really had a great music venue ever. The Iron Horse, an icon of music across the country, really, that shuttered after, right around the pandemic and wondered if it would ever open again, has been brought back by Renaissance. The Taste of Northampton went away for a very long time, and it's now back. So there is this resurgence that is fomenting, and it's because of the commitment of a lot of the folks and because of the idea of a nonprofit model that we could band together as a community and make excellent things happen.
0: Mm-hmm. If you hit that goal of 500 runners, do you need? Can you take more than 500 runners? Should the people arrive?
4: We think so.
5: 8 miles is a long stretch, and you're all on the bike path the whole way, right? Is that basically it? It's going to go the whole bike path the whole way?
4: Yeah, it starts right on the Amherst Town Common, and it gets right on the bike path right there. You go down the hill and then get on the bike path. There's a beautiful stretch that goes for about a mile and a half there that is just gorgeous, quiet, trees, birds. and then, on the bike path all the way over the bridge into Northampton, looping around and finishing right there at Brewster's, right there on Brewster Court.
3: In the future, can I bike it instead? I will bike a race. I will not run a race.
5: You could walk it.
3: I will give people money to walk.
5: Okay, that's the other way. That's
6: we will help you with that.
3: But if I'm allowed to take my bike, I would
6: support my team.
5: Well, before we let you go, Claudia from the Drake and Chris from the Iron Horse, tonight at the Drake, Thursday, August 6th, the AOS Bird Band Jam, which this is so fun, the American Ornithological Society getting together to play music.
3: They're going to hear us tomorrow night. We're playing their closing ceremony.
5: All right. Well, that's cool. And then at the Iron Horse, coming up tonight is a band that we've had here on the show and was very much involved in the Green River Festival. I got to do the New Orleans Second Line Parade with them this last year at the Green River Festival.
4: Our only local band that's from New Orleans.
5: It really, I mean, it's very
4: that currently lives in New Orleans. But they've, Sally Baby Silver Dollars is at the Iron Horse tonight, and they've played many times. They've played Back Porch this year, they played Green River this year, and they were, in January, they were a member discovery series for us. So it's amazing to watch this ascendancy. It's already sold out, so come
6: my
4: tomorrow
6: son
4: night.
6: My son has a ticket.
5: Oh, that's good. Well,
3: they're delightful.
6: So, talk about collaboration.
3: They're wonderful live.
6: We're
3: get on it
6: another.
3: Next time.
5: Yes, and where we'll leave you with the music of Sally Baby Silver Dollar. So hopefully you have a ticket. And if not, you can listen to them right now. We've been joined by Claudia Pasmani of The Drake in Amherst and Chris Freeman of The Iron Horse in Northampton. Miles for Music is happening Sunday, September 13th. You can go to either of those organizations' websites and figure out how to sign yourself up to participate to keep the arts and economic viability of our downtowns vibrant.
3: And we will also link to it in our show notes should you listen to the podcast as well. Thank you so much for joining us.
4: Thank you for having
6: Thank
4: us.
6: Thank you.
3: Our pleasure.
5: On the next Fabulous 413, the Adams Theater, a nonprofit theater in Adams, will join us with the executive director, Yina Moore, talking about their upcoming performances.
3: We'll also celebrate Kimaya Diggs' new album, which just, I believe, came out today.
5: No, I think it comes out in October, but she will be at the Emily Dickinson Museum tomorrow.
3: Okay.
5: And that's why she's coming on. I'm Monty Belmonte.
3: I'm Clea Smith. We'll talk to you tomorrow on the Fabulous 413. I understand time sometimes.
7: I ain't nobody's fool.
8: Universities are struggling to keep up with technology, both teaching it and using it. And yes, we are talking about AI.
9: One of the things universities are really good at is posing questions, not about what's happening today, but about what might happen a decade from now.
8: Here's a question. How much is it going to cost? I'm Kai Rizdal. That story next time on Marketplace.
10: 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The partly sunny sky this afternoon will turn partly cloudy tonight with a continued chance of showers and thunderstorms. Patchy fog overnight with lows in the upper 60s. A mostly cloudy start tomorrow with a slight chance of showers, then gradually becoming sunny, hot and continued humid with a high near 90 and feel-like temperatures in the mid to upper 90s. 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
11: A new agreement between Iran and Oman to partially reopen the Strait of Hormuz.
12: Closure of the waterway has drastically upended global supply chains.
11: More details on what is in this agreement this Thursday, August 6th, on All Things Considered from NPR News. I'm Elsa Chang.
12: And I'm Mary Louise Kelly. This hour, new data shows the vast majority of people with serious addictions are not getting treatment.
11: That's partly because most doctors won't offer drugs to treat addiction.
13: Where it comes to substance use disorder, we've not decided as a country. This is an illness we actually can treat.
12: Also, the mucus found on snails can be helpful to humans.
14: So there are immense potential applications. It could be cancer research, drug delivery, cosmetics.
11: And a new study from Ethiopia on different ways to alleviate poverty.
12: Those stories and more after the news.
15: Live from NPR News, I'm Lakshmi Singh. A Republican-led Senate committee has voted to hold Dr. Anthony Fauci in contempt of Congress. NPR's Claudia Grisales reports Fauci now faces the threat of federal prosecution days after he invoked his Fifth Amendment right during a hearing on the government's response to the coronavirus pandemic.
16: The Senate Homeland Security and Governmental Affairs Committee voted along party lines to hold Fauci in contempt.
17: On this vote, the yeas are 8, the nays are 5, and the motion is agreed to.
16: Under Senate rules, the contempt resolution is sent to the Senate floor for approval before it can reach the Justice Department. However, getting the required 60-vote majority in the full Senate could be hard during an election year. Chairman Rand Paul says while he's not opposed to the full Senate vote, he wants to bypass the floor and send the resolution straight to federal prosecutors. Contempt resolutions are already a rarity in the Senate, and it's unclear whether Paul's strategy could have legal backing. Claudia DeSales, NPR News.
15: The Trump administration plans to deregulate Head Start, the early education program for children from low-income households. It says states and parents will have more control. The move affects 1,600 providers nationwide and more than 700,000 children served each year. The Department of Veterans Affairs is studying the effects of a GLP-1 drug on alcoholism. NPR's Quill Lawrence reports a drug known for reducing cravings for food may do the same with alcohol.
18: The VA has always been a major driver of medical research, and this study will recruit veterans from 18 VA health facilities nationwide. 600 vets with moderate or severe alcohol use disorder will be monitored to see if GLP-1 injections reduce cravings better than a placebo. These drugs were designed to treat diabetes but are now widely used for weight loss. Alcohol-related deaths in the U.S. have doubled in the past 20 years. While safe and effective medicine to treat alcohol and drug addiction has been available since the 1980s, NPR has reported that health professionals often do not prescribe them, possibly because of stigma and fear associated with addicts. The VA says more than 400,000 veterans nationwide are diagnosed with alcohol use disorder. Quill Lawrence, NPR News.
15: Financial markets closed lower today after a week of setting record highs. More from NPR's Stephen Bissaha.
19: Investors were feeling optimistic earlier this week after the Trump administration signaled a break in the Iran war stalemate, but markets have since slagged as uncertainty remains. Crude oil futures rose up about 3%. Companies that produce the memory chips behind AI continue to see their stock swing. Western Digital fell about 12% after missing investor expectations. Mortgage rates also ticked up slightly after hitting a one-year high last week. Freddie Mac reported the 30-year fixed-rate mortgage this week is averaging 6.69%. Stephen Bissaha, NPR News.
15: This is NPR.
10: And this is NEPM News. Good afternoon, I'm Kari Njiri. Agawam is the latest community in western Massachusetts looking to put the brakes on data center development, holding a public hearing on a proposed moratorium this week. NEPN's Phil Bishop reports.
20: No developers have proposed a data center project in Agawam, but the city council has kick-started the process of enacting a 9-month temporary ban on the facilities. At the first of two public hearings, Mayor Christopher Johnson, who co-sponsored the moratorium, said it's about being proactive and giving officials time to draft regulations to have on hand in case the city is scouted by a developer.
21: We have to be able to research and come up with the appropriate way to protect Agawam and to reasonably regulate whatever might come down the path.
20: City Council President Anthony Russo says Agawam is not prime real estate for data centers, as the city doesn't produce its own electricity or manage its own water source. The City Council will likely make a final vote on the moratorium in September. If passed, they would follow in the footsteps of Holyoke, which has banned data centers outright, and Westfield, which has imposed a one-year moratorium. For NEPM News, I'm Phil Bishop.
10: Massachusetts highest court has granted a new trial to a Brockton woman who was convicted of killing two of her children in 2018. The Supreme Judicial Court ruled today that Latarsha Sanders was denied a fair trial because her entire psychiatric history was not shared with the jury who convicted her. The Boston Globe reports her family said Sanders had been suffering declining mental health for years. The ruling comes amidst the murder trial of Lindsay Clancy, the Duxbury mother who charged with killing her three young children. Her attorneys claim she was suffering from postpartum psychosis when she killed them and tried to kill herself. A former New Hampshire Supreme Court justice who was convicted for having an improper conversation with then-Governor Chris Sununu about a pending criminal investigation is now facing formal charges of professional misconduct. The Boston Globe reports Anna Barbara Hans Marconi, who retired in February, is calling the charges superfluous since she already acknowledged violating the rules. 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
12: On a Thursday, it's All Things Considered from NPR News. I'm Mary Louise Kelly in Washington.
2: And I'm Elsa Chang in Culver City, California. The Iranian parliament is reviewing an agreement between Iran and Oman to reopen the Strait of Hormuz. Oman sits on the southern side of this critical waterway that has been blockaded by Iran since the U.S. and Israel began their war in February. The closure of this strait has caused major disruptions in the world's oil supply. For more, we're joined now by NPR's Hadil Alshalchi in Istanbul. Hi, Hadil.
6: Hello.
2: Hello. Okay, so first, what details do we know about this agreement?
6: So we know what the Iranian state media has shared so far. According to it, the agreement bans any U.S. or Israeli ships from moving through the strait. Iran will charge a fee of up to 7% of the value of a ship's cargo and impose a fine of up to 20% of that value if these conditions are broken. Iran said it will have control over guiding navigation, monitoring vessel traffic, and the security of the Persian Gulf. And then Iranian state media also quoted a source at the foreign ministry saying that ships will enter the Strait of Hormuz through the northern corridor of the strait near the Iranian coast, and they will exit through the southern corridor near the Omani coast. They also put a deadline on this agreement. They didn't mention the duration, but earlier the Turkish foreign minister, who's been assisting in the mediation, said it could be 60 days. We're yet to hear from the Omanis, though.
2: And where does the U.S. stand in all of this?
6: Well, I mean, we know that on Tuesday, President Trump said that a deal may be reached this week, that the U.S. was in talks with Iran and mediators. But we haven't heard any details officially from the U.S. yet. The U.S. has been strongly opposed to any fees imposed on ships like this agreement would have, ships moving through the strait. And that was this case before the U.S. and Israel launched their attacks almost 6 months ago. Mm-hmm. So a U.S. official who was not authorized to speak on the record told NPR today that the U.S. is disputing the Iranian characterization of the agreement. He said the official said that any temporary routes will be without impediments, meaning no approvals or permissions and no tolls or charges.
2: Oh, that's interesting, that discrepancy. Okay, so what have Gulf countries said so far about this agreement?
6: Right. So Gulf countries and Jordan have been at the receiving end of Iran's retaliation to U.S. strikes. You know, Saudi Arabia, Kuwait, the Emirates, Bahrain, they've all had to intercept missiles coming from Iran targeting U.S. bases in their countries. U.S. service members have been killed in the Gulf and Jordan during those attacks in the past 6 months. So for many Gulf countries, their view is cautious and they're pushing de-escalation. A diplomat from a Gulf state who asked NPR not to use their name due to the sensitivity of the discussions said that Gulf countries are encouraging all sides to agree on this deal as an interim agreement that would de-escalate tensions in the region. You know, they're super worried that if there is a new escalation, as Trump has threatened, their vital oil infrastructure could be targeted by Iranian drone and missiles, inflicting catastrophic damage.
2: Mm. Well, there have been attacks on another choke point that is also used for oil transportation, mm-hmm. right? What do we know about that?
6: Right. So a couple of weeks ago, the Iranian-backed Yemeni Houthis declared a blockade on Saudi ships moving through the Bab el-Mandeb Strait. That's the strait that connects the Red Sea to the Gulf of Aden and the Indian Ocean. Saudi Arabia depends on this waterway to transport its oil after the disruptions in the Strait of Hormuz. And the group has been attacking Saudi ships, trying to make their way through that strait. They targeted two yesterday. But then also on July 26th, an unidentified drone struck a U.S. vessel near Egypt's Suez Canal. And so all of this is really sparking fears that the war is widening.
2: That is NPR's Hadil Alshalchi in Istanbul. Thank you, Hadil.
6: You're welcome.
12: Cash transfers have become one of the most widely used tools for reducing poverty around the world. Economists, though, are still looking for ways to produce longer-term impact, and that is the idea behind a new study from Ethiopia. Researchers tested whether pairing cash with mental health counseling could help people build more stable lives. But when an ongoing conflict spread into some of the villages in the program, it produced unexpected results, as NPR's Fatma Tanis reports.
0: In low-income settings, poverty and mental health are often locked in a vicious cycle, says Melissa Hidrobo. She's a senior fellow with the International Food Policy Research Institute.
4: Poor mental health can impair your decision-making. It can reduce your productivity. At the same time, the stresses of poverty, such as not having enough food to eat, can also exacerbate ill mental health.
0: In 2022, the aid organization World Vision received funding from the U.S. Agency for International Development, now dismantled by the Trump administration. The goal was to improve the lives of poor households in Ethiopia. Hidrobo joined as lead researcher.
4: What we wanted to see as researchers was whether interventions that target poverty and also mental health are more effective.
0: In about 250 villages in the Amhara and Oromia regions of Ethiopia, households were divided into four groups. One group received nothing. The second had group therapy only. A third got cash, a lump sum of $279. And the last group received both the cash and the therapy. The therapy was designed to broadly address issues of depression, stress, and anxiety. But then something else happened that the researchers hadn't foreseen, says Michael Mulford. He's senior director of the Global Poverty Research Lab at Northwestern University and was in Ethiopia as project manager for World Vision.
22: There was a conflict that spilled over into the Amhara region and significantly affected all of our operational areas.
0: Armed groups would enter the villages, terrorizing people and often robbing them. Mulford was present in many of the group therapy sessions in the conflict zone and witnessed how it exacerbated stress and led to lack of sleep and appetite.
22: One of the women talked about how her husband had died due to the conflict, was really depressed and withdrawn and, you know, kind of unable to think about what to do next.
0: The interventions lasted until 2024. Researchers collected data immediately after, says Hidrobo.
4: We saw large improvements in the group on mental health of the group therapy.
0: Then they collected more data 16 months later.
4: 16 months later, we no longer saw those. And so I think that was one of the big surprises.
0: In the long term, households that only received therapy did not see improvements in income or productivity. By contrast, people who received the cash alone had done much better, investing in livestock and savings. And those who received both cash and therapy had a slight income edge. For those in the conflict setting, therapy was not effective at all. Frank Schulbach studies behavioral economics at MIT and was not involved in the study. He says he wants to know more about how cost-effective the initiative was so policymakers could take that into account. But he also thinks the research has important insights.
23: So this specific study shows that the effects of therapy on top of giving people cash appeared to be effective in particular for people who are not prone to conflict.
0: Still, he says the therapy didn't lead to transformative results.
23: It's not enough to take a population that's psychologically distressed without providing them also with a lot of opportunities.
0: Like more education or job opportunities so they can take advantage of the mental health support. And he says poor people who are also dealing with conflict might need more specialized psychological help. Researchers say they hope to get more opportunities to further study the effect of cash and therapy in a variety of settings. Fatma Tanis, NPR News.

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1: Ted Lasso, the show about an American football coach hired to manage an English soccer team, is back for a fourth season. 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
3: 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And by Historic Deerfield, presenting A Stake in the Ground, 1774. Three plays set in Deerfield on the eve of the American Revolution, Fridays to Sundays through August 16th. historic-deerfield.org. There's an exhibit of new photographs of the city of Holyoke taken through the lens of a 100-year-old camera. We'll tell you more coming up in about 15 minutes on 88.5 NEPM. NPR News and Local Perspective for Western Mass. Partly cloudy tonight, a chance of showers and thunderstorms, lows in the upper 60s. Becoming mostly sunny, hot and humid tomorrow, a high near 90.
4: Live from NPR News in Culver City, California, I'm Dwayne Brown. President Trump has once again threatened to launch big strikes on Iran if it fails to agree to a peace deal, but NPR's Frank Langfitt reports some Israelis and Palestinians say they're tired of being whipsawed by Trump's announcements.
5: Leoman Ier fears a sudden U.S. attack on Iran will trigger Iranian missile strikes here in Israel.
6: We don't know how lives will be changed based on a single tweet.
7: How does that make you feel?
6: Like a small, insignificant grain of sand.
5: Meanwhile, in the West Bank, Hussam Shamlawi, a cabbie, says Trump's repeated claims of opening the Strait of Hormuz has hurt his credibility in the region. He says when Iranians say they're in control, the media eyewitnesses, they all know this is true. President Trump said Tuesday a deal with Iran could come this week, but Iran says it's negotiating with Oman and denies talking to the U.S. Frank Langfitt, NPR News, in Tel Aviv and the West Bank.
4: Meanwhile, rights groups are condemning a move by Pakistan that mandates foreign journalists cannot report outside of three cities without prior government approval. NPR's Dia Hadid has more.
8: The rules were announced on a government WhatsApp group. It came after foreign journalists traveled to Pakistan-administered Kashmir to report on unprecedented protests and unrest there. The message ordered journalists to return immediately and obtain government permission first. That permission can take months. Sometimes it never comes. For years, the Information Ministry quietly imposed restrictions on journalists it deemed troublesome. But now the government is acknowledging the rule exists and says it will impose them on all foreign journalists. The Human Rights Commission of Pakistan said it came in a growing pattern against media freedom in Pakistan. Local Pakistani media has long been cowed into silence on contentious issues, particularly surrounding the powerful military.
4: That's Dia Hadid. This is NPR News. The Ugandan parliament has approved the deployment of the Uganda People's Defense Forces to the Gaza Strip, as Halima Athumani reports.
9: The deployment is part of an international stabilization force in the Gaza Strip at the invitation

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2: You're listening to 88.5 NEPM. A heat advisory continues for most of our region, except for the Berkshires, until 8 o'clock tomorrow evening, becoming partly cloudy tonight with a continued chance of showers and thunderstorms, patchy fog overnight, lows in the upper 60s. A mostly cloudy start tomorrow with a slight chance of showers, then gradually becoming sunny, hot and continued humid with a high near 90 degrees. 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
3: What is it that you can do to potentially, quote unquote, scare the American people? Well, water is one of those things that's a necessity of life.
4: Did Iran hack water systems in at least 7 U.S. states? State officials are reporting the water supply is safe for now.
0: Another front in the war with Iran this Thursday, August 6th on All Things Considered.
4: I'm Mary Louise Kelly.
0: And I'm Ilse Chang. Ahead this hour, an update on the ICE operation known as Country Roads after the John Denver song.
5: It's insulting because Country Roads song is a welcoming song. It's the place I belong. And they're kicking people out.
4: Plus, new research on how mountain lions could make roads safer for us humans.
0: And newsflash from space. Scientists are watching a wandering supermassive black hole.
6: We started to find them in the centers of galaxies. And what we did was we trained the AI algorithm to recognize this very characteristic pattern of light.
4: First the news.
7: Live from NPR News in Washington, I'm Janine Herbst. The Iranian parliament is reviewing an agreement between Iran and Oman to reopen the Strait of Hormuz. Oman sits on the southern side of the critical waterway that's been blockaded by Iran since the U.S. and Israel began their war in February. NPR's Hadil Al-Shalchi has more.
8: Iranian state media said that the agreement between Iran and Oman bans any U.S. or Israeli ships from moving through the Strait of Hormuz and that Iran will charge a fee of up to 7% of the value of a ship's cargo and impose a fine of up to 20% of that value if these conditions are broken. It said that ships will enter the Strait of Hormuz through the northern corridor of the strait near the Iranian coast and they will exit through the southern corridor near the Omani coast. The U.S. has been strongly opposed to any fees imposed on ships moving through the strait. The White House is yet to officially comment on the agreement. Hadil Al-Shalchi, NPR News, Istanbul.
7: President Trump's plans for the U.S. Navy to build new nuclear-powered battleships will take longer and cost a lot more than initially thought. That's the finding of a new report from the nonpartisan Congressional Budget Office, as NPR's Kat Lonsdorf reports.
9: Trump announced the plan for the Navy to build its largest battleship since World War II back in December, saying they would be, quote, the fastest, the biggest, and by far 100 times more powerful than any battleship ever built. They've been dubbed Trump-class battleships. The first was initially said to cost around $15 billion, but the estimate by the CBO found it will likely cost more than $23 billion. 14 additional ships are also estimated at substantially more than originally thought, with a total price tag of $275 billion for the whole fleet. U.S. shipyards also may not have the capacity to build such ships, the report found, saying the first might take 8 years or longer to build. Trump had originally said at least two would be finished by the end of his term. Kat Lonsdorf, NPR News, Washington.
7: The Food and Drug Administration has approved the first flu vaccine that uses the same mRNA technology as COVID-19 vaccines. NPR's Rob Stein has more.
10: The vaccine is called Mflusiva. It was developed by Moderna, the same company that produced one of the two mRNA COVID shots. Research indicates Mflusiva may be more protective than traditional flu shots. It can also be updated to adapt to new strains and produced much more quickly. The fate of the mRNA flu shot had been in doubt because of the Trump administration's hostility towards mRNA vaccines in the wake of the pandemic. In fact, the FDA initially refused to even consider the vaccine. Moderna says the new shot can now be available for the upcoming flu season. Rob Stein, NPR News.
7: Wall Street lower by the closing bell. 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
2: And this is NEPM News. Good afternoon, I'm Kari Njiri. The progressive wing of the Democratic Party racked up sizable wins in primary elections this week, most notably in Michigan, a key swing state. Challenger Abdul El Sayed secured the party's nomination over incumbent Haley Stevens for a seat in the U.S. Senate. That race represents more than just a preferred candidate, but a referendum on what voters want from Democrats, says Massachusetts U.S. Representative Jim McGovern. The Worcester Democrat tells NEPM's The Fabulous 413 people are fed up with an ever-increasing cost of living and are seeking political candidates who will challenge the status quo.
11: I interpret these elections not as left versus right. I interpret them as people saying, we've had it. We've had it from the Republicans and we've had it from the Democratic establishment. Life is hard. People are working harder than ever, but things are less affordable.
2: McGovern says that's what attracts voters to political outsiders. He says he's glad Stevens quickly endorsed El Sayed after conceding the primary election and that the party will need to unite if it wants to gain control of both chambers of Congress in November. Crews are clearing out rain-soaked debris from the historic Paramount Theater and Massasoit House in Springfield after a portion of the roof caved in. The Republican newspaper reports the building's owner says years of chronic leaking led up to the partial roof collapse. Engineers are now drafting plans to secure a proper repair permit. That's music from the Korean boy band BTS. The global superstars played their first ever show at Gillette Stadium last night. Mickey Morelli owns the store K-pop Miniverse in Ludlow, and she says she's ready for an influx of fans.
12: We have people who come from New Hampshire, lots of people who come from Boston, lots of people who come from Rhode Island. We got people from New York even. So people will show up for K-pop, and we think that is really wonderful.
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2: 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We've been speaking with Burley McCoy and Regina Barber from our science podcast, Shortwave. Thanks, you two.
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5: Ted Lasso, the show about an American football coach hired to manage an English soccer team, is back for a fourth season. Hannah Waddingham plays the team's owner, who lures Ted back across the pond to coach a new women's team.
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7: 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And by Shakespeare & Company in Lenox, presenting Hamlet, a story of grief, conscience, and the cost of action as a young prince is haunted by his father's ghost. August 13th through the 30th, Shakespeare.org. Becoming partly cloudy this evening, a 50% chance of showers and thunderstorms, patchy fog overnight as well with lows in the upper 60s, a mostly cloudy start tomorrow, a slight chance of showers, then becoming sunny, hot, and humid with a high near 90 degrees. 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It's 5:30.
8: Live from NPR News in Culver City, California, I'm Duane Brown. A Senate committee has voted to hold Dr. Anthony Fauci in contempt for refusing to answer COVID-19 questions before a contentious Republican-led panel last week. This comes 6 years after the start of the global pandemic. The retired infectious disease expert is facing renewed scrutiny over accountability and who is held responsible for it. NPR's Eric McDaniel says these types of prosecutions are rare.
9: The Justice Department will now decide whether or not they want to prosecute Fauci. Contempt of Congress charges can carry a possible punishment of up to a year in prison. Those prosecutions, I will say, are pretty rare, though two former Trump advisors, Steve Bannon and Peter Navarro, both served jail time for refusing to cooperate with Congress during the Biden administration. We could see Department of Justice even choose to prosecute him on other charges, like we've seen with other former Trump officials that the president dislikes, like former FBI Director James Comey.
8: Political scientists say the focus on COVID shows how some of the wounds it opened have never healed. Patients with alcohol and drug-related illnesses are struggling to get medical care here in the U.S. Bias among healthcare workers, a major hurdle. Here's NPR's Brian Mann.
10: Addiction is one of the most common treatable illnesses in the U.S., but federal data shows more than 80% of people with substance use disorders never get treatment. NPR interviewed more than a dozen medical experts and reviewed research and found that many doctors and nurses are uncomfortable treating these patients. Dr. Judy Chertok studies addiction care at the University of Pennsylvania.
11: It's so jarring that that is accepted by so many.
10: Federal data shows roughly 250,000 U.S. deaths every year are linked to alcohol and street drugs. Prescription medications proven to help reduce substance use are available. Research shows the vast majority of U.S. clinicians never offer patients those treatments.
8: This is NPR. Pakistan's ruling party has strengthened its grip on the disputed territory of Kashmir, even as security forces there try to quell an uprising that's killed dozens of people. NPR's Dia Hadid has more.
12: Elections have been staggered owing to the uprising in Pakistan-held Kashmir, which began over demands for electoral reform. It's unclear how participatory the elections are amid strikes in some parts of the territory. The ruling party, known as the PMLN, says it had won 24 seats so far, more than double the seats of its nearest rival. And the committee that is leading protests in Pakistan-held Kashmir says it has documented the deaths of 89 civilians. Pakistani authorities tightly restrict access to Kashmir, making it difficult to independently verify. The uprising is the most serious the government has faced in years in the territory, and the protests continue, including this one, with women marching and demanding revolution. Dia Hadid,

0: Coming up.
1: So, you know, robots.
0: Oh, sure. Uh-huh. Yeah, everything's fine. First, though, let's do the numbers. Dow Industrial is down 464 points today, 0.8%, 53,885. NASDAQ subtracted 15 points. We'll call that flat percentage-wise, 26,348. S&P 500 down 13 points. That is nearly 0.2% there, 77.9. Ford has what it's called a new affordable midsize electric truck coming next year. Today we learned that's going to be called the Fathom. And it's going to start at less than $30,000. Quick, what is a Fathom? Can you define that for me, please? Please? It's going to be put together in Louisville, Kentucky. Today on Wall Street, Ford sputtered at 2.4%. Bond prices fell. The yield on the 10-year T-note rose to 4.66%. It's a nautical term. That's a hint. 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
1: Yo-Yo Ma is bringing an amazing show to Tanglewood this Saturday night, and you can listen live on Classical NEPM. 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

0: Still ahead, humans greet giant rodents at a legislative building in Brazil. All in a day's work for those lawmakers. You're listening to The World.
1: My name is Rachel Wilson. I'm the director of admission at the campus school of Smith College. Our community is a unique community of lifelong.
0: Still ahead, humans greet giant rodents at a legislative building in Brazil. All in a day's work for those lawmakers. You're listening to The World.
1: My name is Rachel Wilson. I'm the director of admission at the campus school of Smith College. Our community

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